Wilco released Ode to Joy, their 11th record, October 4th, 2019. That wraps up The Wedge. Love is Everywhere, Beware, Citizens, and White Wooden Cross. The Weekly Wedge, Oh Wilco, only here every week on Americanorama. Coming up this hour, Jamie Wyatt, Warren Zevon, Lone Justice, and more. Beck has new music, always soothing. The record is Ride Lonesome. I'll play the title track for you here on Americanorama.

Warren Zevon with the Envoy title track from 1982. 44 years later, those lyrics still hit. Good in a Zevon way, but not so good for the rest of us. Jamie Wyatt balancing it all out with World Worth Keepin'. Thank you, Jamie. Bob Seger and the Silver Bullet Band. He ruled the 70s. Fire Lake and Beck. Who's playing new Beck into Bob Seger? Mikey G is. On Americanorama, that's who. My weekly ode to Leon Russell is coming up. Country up-and-comer Pug Johnson now, his new record from a Beaumont bar. Comes out October the 23rd. Let's have a listen to Second Chances. It's Pug Johnson on Americanorama.

The Kinks on Americanorama till the end of the day. I would love, love, love for the Davies Brothers to get together just one more time, do some type of tour, even if it's a storytellers and they just banter and play a couple songs. They're both still with us. I hope they can just do that one more time. Maybe that's selfish. Maybe we should just let them be. But I would like that. I think you would too. Linda Ronstadt, Silver Threads and Golden Needles, going out to Tom in Newton, Mass. Melissa Carper, Lucky Five, and new music from Pug Johnson, Second Chances. Time now to pay homage to the master of space and time, Mr. Leon Russell now. October 1973, Beatle John Lennon started work on his rock and roll album. He didn't want to create anything new. He just wanted to sing. So the record was a covers album with Phil Spector producing originally. That didn't work out so hot. But playing on the record, Jose Feliciano, Steve Cropper, Larry Carlton, Dr. John, Bobby Keys on sax, Jim Keltner and Hal Blaine, among others, on drums. Oh, and of course, Leon Russell was there on keyboards because Leon Russell in the early 70s. Here's Ain't That a Shame, the Fats Domino track, Leon Russell with John Lennon this week on Americanorama.

two of my absolute favorites, Margo Price with Kelsey Walden, Traveling the Highway Home. If you're driving and listening, that's for you. Some cowpunk from the 80s, The Beat Farmers with Dark Light, Lone Justice with After the Flood, Maria McKee. In all her glory, she was like a punk rock Stevie Nicks. Lee Michaels from Mikey G's 45s, Do You Know What I Mean? And Leon Russell this week supporting John Lennon on Ain't That a Shame. Mike Joshua wrapping up this edition of Americanorama. Keep on being the change out there. Don't let the weapons of mass distraction get you down. Lean into art and artists this weekend. You could spend 2 hours doing almost anything, but you chose this show, and I appreciate it. I'll leave you with Jacob Dylan, and I'll see you on the next Americanorama. Bye-bye.

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0: Bill Nelson, Acceleration, the long version from 1983. Bill Nelson is a synth pop icon that never actually played synth pop. In the 1970s, he was a cult glam rock guitar hero at the helm of Bebop Deluxe, got very interested in electronic music, and broke up the band after 5 successful albums in the UK. Through the 80s, Nelson became a go-to producer for UK new wave acts and launched his own boutique label while beginning his solo career. Acceleration began with rhythm tracks created by Yokohiro Takahashi of Yellow Magic Orchestra. Nelson cut, spliced, and re-recorded them as a launchpad for a melody and arrangement. Those repeating musical figures aren't made by electronic circuits. They're Nelson performing them in real time, much like a minimalist composer working at the piano. Acceleration didn't take off, so Nelson sent the master tapes to a top U.S. club mix producer, and a newer, longer Acceleration jumped to the top of the U.K. indie chart a full year after its initial release. More than 100 albums later, the sheer weight of his catalog and his influence on generations of guitarists and producers outpaces that one moment of synth-pop success. Bill Nelson, Acceleration, 1983. Synth pop nonstop, that is the show. I'm Patrick. In the queue, a bit of Ultravox, some Stacey Q, new music out of Minsk and Berlin. Ecoute de Blas.
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Voxy. Voxy is a manifesto against lies and the abuse of power, according to Dila Volny, a Belarusian trio. It's actually the first song they've recorded in Belarusian. And this is the second version of it. The first version came out in 2020, sung in Russian. But Dila Volny felt the time was right to revisit that song. Dila Volny, Voxy. Design from 82, Premonition. And Ecotupla from Athens, Greece. In English, that's Ecotopia. And the song in English, Tomorrow I Will Leave. Synth pop nonstop.

0: Non-Human Gangster. That's from their latest Opera of Lust and the Art of Sorrow 2. They're a Polish duo based in Berlin. Stacy Q with her club hit Two of Hearts, Minuit Machine, Saint Foy, and Ultravox from Rage in Eden. Synthpop nonstop. I'm Patrick. The original Japanese title of this song translates to Beautiful Complexion of the Blue Sky. It's been recorded many times in different settings for soundtracks, the city pop, solo piano, Ryuichi Sakamoto.
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Denial, with a version of the Mamas and the Papas, California Dreaming, came out in 82. It was the only single released by Denial. They changed their name later to Oral Indifference. The common thread is a man named Brian Hall, who is a producer-engineer. He had a pretty long career producing records by Mark Almond, a lot of indie singles. Brian Hall, Denial, California Dreaming, 1982. Jenny Vall with Hi Alice from her The Practice of Love LP from 81, and Ryuichi Sakamoto, Synth Pop Nonstop.

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0: 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This is Cafe Chill.
1: That's right, you are tuned in to Cafe Chill. Your host Seth here once again, and as always, bringing you a large spread of instrumental electronic sounds for you to hang out and relax to. Soundtrack your adventures, or even just a little bit of people watching too. That's something that I found myself doing a little bit more of again recently. It's been kind of cool. We got some fresh sounds from Orange Crush in this hour of the show. Some late 2026 audio pieces. A little bit of Lamping in the mix, who released the awesome exploratory album Waypoints. As well as the always lovely sounds of Susuma Yokota. So all that and much more coming your way. You're hanging out at Cafe Chill.

0: Your home for chill and down-tempo music. This is Cafe Chill.
1: That's right. You are hanging out here at Cafe Chill. I am your host, Seth, supplying you with a wide variety of sounds, including a little bit of a cosmic endeavor that we'll get to a bit later on. I've been playing a bit more No Man's Sky recently, just kind of writing some stories in my head. It also helps that I've been reading a little bit of Paul French or Isaac Asimov, some of the early stuff, the shorter stories, which I had never actually gotten around to before. And that's really been fueling a lot of the music I've been listening to lately, sort of the classic synthesized sci-fi soundtrack. And I was never huge on sci-fi, but every now and then I kind of get that itch, and this is one of those times where I've really been feeding the hunger for it. So you're gonna get a little bit of that in this hour, but not all the way through. Don't worry if it's not your thing. The music is still fantastic. Right now I'm gonna start you off with some classic Broadcast. Microtonics 20 coming your way right here on Cafe Chill.

0: This is Cafe Chill. Chill. Chill. Chill.
1: Cafe Chill. Coming out of those David Lynchian sounds. Artist Akemi Sato, the song Stress / Izumi Stays Out Late, released in 2024 on an original motion picture soundtrack, which I believe is actually fictional, as in the film I don't think exists. It is called Miyoro Iwa. If you can find this anywhere, please send it my way. I've done some digging and everything, but I cannot find any film that exists that contains this soundtrack. I think that idea alone is really cool anyway, even when I first came across this album. Just to kind of create this fictional soundtrack. Definitely not the first person to have done it. We have played a few artists here like that before, but I just love the idea. It's great exercise. Two songs back, a little bit of Alex Cassian and Spooky. A song titled Orange Colored Liquid Part 2, that is from the Orange Colored Liquid EP that released in 2025. Kind of keeping it thematic, we had artist Orange Crush with the song Pensacola Dream, a single from late 26. And we opened up with a short one from Broadcast. A song is titled Microtonics 20. There are at least, I think, 21 songs in this Microtonics Volume 1 and 2. So that would be 20 there for you. Beautiful album. Always great to listen to. A slight hauntological vibe. Alright, we are going to head out on a little bit of an expedition here. Artist Lamping released an album titled Waypoints, and all the track titles are coordinates, so this is track 7 off the album. Maybe I'll actually give you the track name later. Enjoy! Enjoy!

0: This is Cafe Chill.
1: Cafe Chill. Coming out of those buzzing sounds of artist Neeta, N-E-E-T-A. That is the song Beechwood. You can find that on the EP by the same title, released in 2022. Artist Christ back there, with a period at the end. The song Making a Snow Angel, originally released in 2007 on the album Blue Shift Emissions, but I believe it did get a remaster relatively recently. Christ also being one of the sort of few outside helping hands in some earlier Boards of Canada music, played a somewhat small role anyway, which I always found interesting. It's always cool going back and finding some of these connected artists, of course, because you know Boards is such a huge influence on the creation of this show. Taking it back three songs for you, a little bit of Prism and Susumu Yokota with the song Crystal Mist, originally released back in 97 on the album Fallen Angel. A bit of Frequency Control Center with Pattern Machine from the album Analogs of Traces. Then, of course, we had a relatively new one from artist Lamping off of the 2026 album Waypoints. Each song on this album is a pair of coordinates.

and it's really cool. I highly recommend just going into a map somewhere, typing them in or copy pasting them, and checking out where each one leads you. This one was from track 7. I did say earlier that I might read these coordinates out. They're kind of long, and I'm not sure any of you are going to be writing them down anyway. So again, that is track 7 off of the album Waypoints by Lamping. My name's Seth. You're hanging out at Cafe Chill, and I hope you're having a lovely time doing so. We got some Aerovane coming at you next. I hope you enjoy.

0: Cafe chill.
1: Spike in the energy near the tail end of this hour with a little bit of Emancipator. The song Coda, K-O-D-A, a single released in late 26. Always nice to have some fresh Emancipator in the mix for ya. A little bit different, a little bit of an outlier with the rest of the music there, but it's nice to mix things up a little bit. We had some Ghoul Panda back there, the song I Am Real Punk from the 2016 release Good Luck and Do Your Best. Always love that positive messaging there. Of course, some Boards of Canada, because I did speak of them earlier. The song Day Van Cowboy from the Campfire Head Phase. And then we had some Aerovane with Cry Osaka Cry. That is the 2023 remaster. Thank you so much for tuning in and hanging out here at Cafe Chill. This show is produced by myself, Seth, and our executive producer is Richard J. Dalton. Visit us online at cafechill.org. 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As always, I've been your host, Seth. Stay well and keep your ears out for more Cafe Chill.
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The fields are empty. Abandoned 59 Chevy. Laying in the back seat listening to Little Willie John. Yeah, it's when time stood still. You know, I think I'm gonna go down to Madam X and let her read my mind. She said that voodoo stuff don't

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2: This is Bird Note. A whimbrel named Lindsay has spent the summer breeding in the Arctic National Wildlife Refuge on the northern coast of Alaska. But the seasons change, and it's time for this shorebird to migrate south for the winter. Lucky for us, biologists with Manomet, a bird research and conservation group, have tagged her with a GPS tracker so that we can follow along. First, Lindsay flies west across Alaska to spend a couple weeks on the coast packing on fat and building up her flight muscles. But now, Lindsay's ready to go, launching out over the open ocean of the Gulf of Alaska and heading south. A storm is brewing. Lindsay flies straight into the swirling currents of the tempest, which slingshot her towards British Columbia. There, she picks up a tailwind and sails down the California coast. After traversing more than 2,300 miles over 3 days of nonstop flight above the open ocean, Lindsay lands safely on the beaches of the Golden Gate National Recreation Area in San Francisco. Lindsay's journey, while remarkable, is not uncommon for whimbrels. For more information about Manomet and shorebird conservation, start at our website, birdnote.org. I'm Mark Bramhill.
3: Good morning, May Martinez. Jake Hustler is an air traffic controller at Pueblo Memorial Airport in Colorado. Now, once a week, he straps a giant paramotor propeller to his back and flies himself to work. That's right, flies himself to work. He takes a running start, lifts off, and deploys a paraglider wing. 20 minutes later, he lands on the same runway he directs. Now, he's too small to show up on radar, so he radios the tower that he's on his way in. Hustler says it would be faster to drive, but flying's a lot more fun. It's Morning Edition.
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2: This is Bird Note. A whimbrel named Lindsay has spent the summer breeding in the Arctic National Wildlife Refuge on the northern coast of Alaska. But the seasons change, and it's time for this shorebird to migrate south for the winter. Lucky for us, biologists with Manomet, a bird research and conservation group, have tagged her with a GPS tracker so that we can follow along. First, Lindsay flies west across Alaska to spend a couple weeks on the coast packing on fat and building up her flight muscles. But now, Lindsay's ready to go, launching out over the open ocean of the Gulf of Alaska and heading south. A storm is brewing. Lindsay flies straight into the swirling currents of the tempest, which slingshot her towards British Columbia. There, she picks up a tailwind and sails down the California coast. After traversing more than 2,300 miles over 3 days of nonstop flight above the open ocean, Lindsay lands safely on the beaches of the Golden Gate National Recreation Area in San Francisco. Lindsay's journey, while remarkable, is not uncommon for whimbrels. For more information about Manomet and shorebird conservation, start at our website, birdnote.org. I'm Mark Bramhill.
3: I'm Michelle Martin. There are tons of competitions that hinge on how fast you can drive a car. How about how well you park it? Philly hosted its first parallel parking championship this weekend. No backup cameras allowed. The winner was Mario Zucca, an illustrator who dressed like Evel Knievel with one-shot Mar on his jumpsuit. His prize, a trophy made of a piece of street curb and $76. That's the cost of a Philadelphia parking fine. It's Morning Edition.
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0: This is Morning Edition from NPR News. I'm A. Martinez.
3: And I'm Michelle Martin. Employees of the U.S. Department of Agriculture's flagship research facility could be in their final days of work this week. That's because the USDA is relocating its scientists from that facility in a close-in suburb of Washington, D.C., to labs across the country. Macy Byers with Harvest Public Media in Omaha, Nebraska, has been speaking with some lab employees about the move, and she's here to tell us more about it.

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Sunshine mixed with clouds at times today, with daytime highs approaching 74. Winds out of the northwest, 8 to 15 miles an hour. Lows around 48. Tonight, clear skies. And that's a look at your forecast from Delmarva Public Media. I'm meteorologist Derek Height. Right now, it's 60 degrees.

0: Are they willing to move? Are they ready to move?
1: Yeah, it sort of varies. My sources inside Bark have told me that most employees there did choose not to take their relocation offer. Manan Sharma is one of them. He studied produce and foodborne pathogens there for almost 2 decades.
2: You're being asked to move to a place sight unseen. You don't know how your research will be affected by that.
1: And many of these other labs are in really rural areas or small cities, very different from Metro DC that they're used to. And in Sharma's case, he would have had to move his family as well, so he switched to a private sector job instead. I spoke to about a dozen former and current employees. They asked me not to use their names as they worry about professional repercussions for speaking out. But many reported that they had no input in where they would go, and they got few answers about relocations from USDA supervisors when asked. Some scientists took early retirements, and some did agree to move. Others, like Sharma, have already moved on.
0: Okay, but if all these experienced research scientists with these specialized areas are not taking these offers, what effect do they think this will have on food safety?
1: Yeah, they say the restructuring will hurt U.S. food safety by interrupting this really highly specialized research. Bark scientists have worked on things like Cyclospora and New World screwworm, which have both affected the U.S. food supply this year. Here's Sharma again.
2: I think it's highly disappointing and highly wasteful not to continue that work. I mean, this work costs money, it costs resources.
1: And for its part, the USDA tells me they've been in constant communication with employees about the relocation and closure process.
0: Okay, only a few seconds left here. Today was supposed to be the last day for the Bark Lab, but it's still working. It's still open.
1: That's right. There is a court case that could delay things or stop the closure. There's the federal government employee union challenging the reorganization. There's also a stay order giving a California federal judge time to consider an injunction.
0: That's Macy Byers with Harvest Public Media. Macy, thank you.
1: Thanks, Michelle.
0: This is Morning Edition from NPR News. I'm Michelle Martin.
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5: 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I dipped my toes into the scene as a student journalist at the 5-Minute Flyby, and soon I became the arts and culture reporter and am now a managing producer for the 5-Minute Flyby that I used to report on. 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
7: Sunshine mixed with clouds at times today, with daytime highs approaching 74. Winds out of the northwest, 8 to 15 miles an hour. Clear skies tonight, lows dip down to about 48. That's a look at your forecast from Delmarva Public Media. I'm meteorologist Derek Height. Currently 58.

0: Live from NPR News in Washington, I'm Korva Coleman. The U.S. Supreme Court formally opens a new term today. Their docket is jam-packed with controversies. Among the big cases so far are legal tests of religious rights and bans on semi-automatic weapons. There's much more, as NPR's Nina Totenberg tells us.
1: The opening case before the justices tests whether state and local governments can sue energy companies for allegedly deceiving the public about the damaging effects of fossil fuels. Also on the docket is another Colorado case that centers on a state law that provides funding for a universal preschool program that's open to all students regardless of race, religion, sexual orientation, or gender identity. A Catholic parish is challenging the program's anti-discrimination provision, contending that it violates its free exercise of religion. Nina Totenberg, NPR News, Washington.
0: Tennessee's Governor Bill Lee says the head of Tennessee's prison system is resigning. That is after last week's failed execution of Krista Pike. The governor also says that former U.S. attorney Ed Stanton will lead an investigation into what happened during the execution. From member station WPLN in Nashville, Mariana Bacallao has more.
2: Lee called for the third-party review after last week's botched execution left Krista Pike in critical condition but alive at a local hospital. The current lethal injection process was developed after Stanton's last review found problems with how the state inspected the drugs it uses to carry out the death penalty. Lee says Stanton's investigation will determine if the current protocol was followed and evaluate its effectiveness from there. In the meantime, the governor has called off the remaining execution scheduled for this year. For NPR News, I'm Mariana Bacallao in Nashville.
0: The British Navy says five oil tankers were struck in major waterways in the Mideast over the weekend. Commercial ship traffic in the Strait of Hormuz has been disrupted since the U.S. and Israel began attacking Iran more than 7 months ago. NPR's Hadil Al-Shelchi reports.
3: The United Kingdom Maritime Trade Operations Center, which is run by the British Navy, said a crew was safe and an investigation was underway after a commercial tanker reported explosions near the Bab el-Mandeb Strait. Bab el-Mandeb is an alternate waterway on the Red Sea used to transport oil. Saudi ships have been targeted there by the Iranian-backed Yemeni Houthi rebels. In separate incidents, four tankers were struck transiting the Strait of Hormuz on Saturday and Sunday, according to the British organization. One vessel suffered damage to its engine room. It was unclear who launched those attacks. Oil has been flowing more steadily in recent weeks as the U.S. military, which maintains a blockade of Iranian ports, guides vessels across the strait. It has yet to recover its pre-war mark. Hadil Al-Shalchi, NPR News, Istanbul.
0: This is NPR. President Trump is going to campaign in Nebraska today with Republican Senator Pete Ricketts. The incumbent GOP senator is facing a strong challenge from independent candidate Dan Osborne. He is supported by national Democrats. Trump has been facing criticism from U.S. ranchers, including those in Nebraska, to allow beef imports. These beef imports will compete with U.S. ranchers. Huge new data centers have many people wondering who pays for the upgrades to the electrical grid needed to power those facilities. NPR's Scott Newman says the answer is not an easy one.
4: Connor Waldock is chief strategy officer at Grid Status, a company that focuses on providing electricity market data. He says the costs to upgrade the grid for AI are being shouldered by everyone who buys electricity.
5: We're talking tens to hundreds of millions of dollars that are being built by these local utilities that in many cases are just ultimately going to end up in customers' bills.
4: He says no one has quite figured out the fairest way to divvy up those costs. In 2024, Maryland forecast that the cost of AI would add as much as $216 a year to the average customer's bill. Scott Newman, NPR News.
0: This year's Nobel Prize in Physiology or Medicine goes to three scientists, Carl Dystert, Peter Hegemann, and Georg Nagel. They've researched ways to study the brain. The Nobel Committee says they looked at ways to switch on or off the activity of individual nerve cells in a living brain. I'm Korva Coleman, NPR News in Washington.
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7: 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A blend of clouds and sun today, with daytime highs approaching 75. Winds out of the northwest, 8 to 15 miles an hour. Clear skies tonight, lows level off around 48. And that's a look at your forecast from Delmarva Public Media. I'm meteorologist Derek Height. Currently 58.
8: Friendship and betrayal, secrets and lies, shame and love. Who wouldn't want to page through such salacious themes in a book you cannot put down? If that sounds like you, you may very well be a fan of best-selling author Leon Moriarty. From KERA in Dallas, this is Think. I'm Chris Boyd. Moriarty's international best-selling titles include Nine Perfect Strangers and Big Little Lies, and have been adapted into their own binge-worthy TV shows with star-studded casts, including Nicole Kidman and Reese Witherspoon, to name a few. So how, after all of her success, does she continue to find new ways to masterfully weave storylines and characters and throw in the occasional murder and severed finger, all while navigating her fame and demand for new books? I sat down with Leon Moriarty in front of a live audience at the Dallas Museum of Art to ask her a few questions, and today we're going to hear that conversation. I hope you enjoy listening to it as much as I enjoyed talking with her. Leon, welcome.
9: Thank you so much.
8: You know, just starting out here, you give us like this delightful oxymoron to ponder, and that is the title. What is the difference between a big little lie and a big little truth?
9: Well, I am actually going to tell you the big little truth, which is that originally I was calling it, what was it, Giant Little Lies, and then I was calling it Bigger Lies, and then one of my editors said, I don't want the word lies in the title, so I called it Big Little Truths, and that somehow then seemed perfect. But now I am asked, as if it was a choice, that there was this was about the lies and now we're about the truths. So I could have come up with some really clever answer, and perhaps I should have. But it does work, because you could say it was about what was concealed, and now it's about the consequences of that.
8: So naming a book, titling a book, might be a negotiation. I'm really curious about naming your characters. Do these just come to you when you conceive of them, or are you like an expectant parent, thinking through all the possible names for your characters?
9: Well, there's lots that goes into it. First of all, because I have a lot of characters in my books, so my doctor, actually, when I went to see him, he said, I'm reading Big Little Lies, and he said, you've got a lot of characters, haven't you? So he said, and he showed me, he asked ChatGPT for help, and he showed me the prompt. It said, having trouble following Big Little Lies, please do a description of all the characters. And then there it was, with all of it a little bit wrong.
8: Job is safe.
9: Yes. So I'm always aware of the fact that I want to make it easy for readers, to keep track of my characters. So therefore I do not want to have too many characters with the same initial, and some really ordinary names like Ed, but then some fancier names like Napoleon in Nine Perfect Strangers. What else? And so with this book, there was a character named Melody Montclair. And then I thought, oh no, I've got too many characters with the letter M, because I've got Madeline, Mary Louise, but the name had then stuck. So I couldn't, in my mind and in my editor's mind, it was too late. So it's complicated, naming the characters. I do love it sometimes. People can bid to have their name used as a character in one of my books. And so in Nine Perfect Strangers, that was, now I've forgotten how to pronounce it, but it was a Russian name, Masha Dymitchenko. And so that name created the whole the whole character. So I love it when that happens.
10: You know, it's people comment on how many characters many of your stories have. We should point out you are the oldest of six children. There were a lot of characters in your house growing up.
9: Yes, you're right. And I do think that that gave me a real interest in character, because we are all so different, even though we've obviously had the same upbringing. And I always sort of loved our differences. So I can always remember my father saying, he said to my next sister Dawn and I, he said, I'll give you $100 if you can work out how to start this. I think it was a lawnmower. And then my other sister came down and my father said, not you, because he knew she'd be able to do it, but he knew we were the ones. So she's always been the practical one. And I just love all those differences.
10: My mother's from a very large family. There were 15 children. I know. And her experience was that there were groupings, especially when they were children. They were, you know, the first six or seven, and then the ones that came after that. And then in adulthood, those relationships kind of remixed. Did you have anything like that?

0: Sorry, I'm interested in your mother now. where did she come in the...
1: She was the second oldest, and she became a nun at a young age.
0: Oh, my goodness.
1: I think to get away.
0: From she thought she didn't want to risk ever having 15 children.
1: She just had the three, but and the convent didn't last. But
0: oh,
1: yeah.
0: Okay. Even more interesting.
1: Sorry, this is not about me. It's about Leon.
0: No, but she's got such fascinating, and I'm bored of speaking about myself. I think with 15, there's more room for the different factions. Mm-hmm. But I do, in one way, so my youngest sister is 15 years younger than me, So I would tell her, I remember her saying to me, she was really excited when the Harry Potter books came out because she said to me, you used to tell me a story exactly like that. And she was excited. And I was saying, that's not exciting. I should have written them then. That's terrible. And I do remember people used to think I was her mother. So I did look after the younger children a bit. Now, of course, and I used to love it, actually, when people thought that I really was her mother, but now I do not like that at all.
1: Two of your sisters are authors, right? Do you approach writing in the same way?
0: No. So we're all... my youngest sister, being the baby of the family, she often leaves things to the last minute, so she'll be talking about a deadline and it's my worst nightmare that she's still hasn't how many words she's written. My sister Jackie, who by the way has a beautiful book out called Time Travel for Beginners right now, and she goes, she's sort of whimsical, and she goes to a beautiful chocolate shop to write. Mm. And she sits at a little table, but I could not do that. I can't do the writing in a cafe thing. I get too self-conscious and think, look at me writing a story with people, as if people might walk by. It just feels strange. I'm in a office. Also, Jackie, she likes to plan out all her books, and I'm not a planner. So, and we've both tried each other's way of writing, but we can't do it.
1: This is your first sequel ever, correct? Did you have to go back and reread your own novel?
0: Yeah, I did, but I didn't. Yes, I should have. I did have I sort of couldn't bear to just sit there and read it from start to finish. So I sort of flicked through. So I did a speed read, and that as a consequence of that, there were some things. One thing that I realised when I first did the flick through was that I had myself forgotten that Madeline had another child who did not make it onto the screen in the adaptation. So isn't that terrible that I forgot Fred? I remember thinking to myself, maybe I could just be really meta and say, have Fred, he's just in his room all the time playing video games, and somebody could just say, it's like Fred doesn't even exist, doesn't it? And then not mention him again. But I didn't. I sent him off to university. He's still there, but I couldn't give him as much space on the page. There was also the fact that Mary Louise, that's Celeste's mother-in-law, and I had created that character for Meryl Streep when I wrote that season two novella, where I couldn't quite believe my own audacity that I was writing a role in the hope that Meryl Streep might get it. And that
1: her real name is Mary Louise,
0: yes,
1: right?
0: So that's what. So I looked up. I was thinking to myself, I thought, I'd find out what Meryl's middle name is and I'll call this character her middle name. And that's when I found out that her actual name is Mary Louise, which worked perfectly for the character. And that's when I got on the phone to the producers and was saying, I've written this role for Meryl Streep. And they were saying, oh, you've become so Hollywood, Leanne. they're saying, look at you. You're on the phone saying, get me Meryl. And then a few weeks later, I got a text saying, we got you Meryl. Thank you. But so therefore, when I flicked through the book quite late, actually, in the process, because I'd always thought I'd never named Perry's mother in the book. But in fact, I suddenly realised I actually said that Perry's mother was one of twins. So, and two different names. So therefore, for anybody who's read it or anybody who does read it, that's a little Taylor Swift-like Easter egg. There's a little paragraph to explain away why she's now called Mary Louise.
1: I have to go back to something you said you just couldn't bear to look. I think if I were Leon Moriarty, I would look through my novels and think, I am so good at this. So what is difficult about rereading something? Is it that you're already finished with it and you're ready to move on?
0: It's a little bit, and a little bit just cringing. It's like the sound of your own voice, mm-hmm. I think. Every now and then I might see a line and think, oh, that's all right. But otherwise I'm thinking that could have been better, or it just makes me shudder.
1: This new book brings back all the parent characters, and we knew them a lot in the first novel. We know some of the kids in the first novel, but we don't really know them as full and complete people of their own. Now they're 15, right? They've got their own thoughts and opinions. I wonder how much thought you gave to how like their parents they would be and how much at 15 they would be deliberately trying very hard not to be like their parents.
0: I think I thought there are actually no rules about what sort of child you're going to get, because I have sometimes said that to my husband, you get what you get and you don't get upset. Because and I think you do think before you have children that I was always like this, why are you not mm-hmm. like this? But then, of course, there are some children and you do see some traits that come out that are so much like their parents. So I felt total freedom, actually, in just letting those kids be whoever I wanted them to be.
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0: 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I'm Evan 87, and I hope to see you there. 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
4: This is Think. I'm Chris Boyd. My guest is best-selling author Leon Moriarty, whose books include the page-turners Big Little Lies and Nine Perfect Strangers. We spoke recently in front of a live audience about her newest novel, a sequel called Big Little Truths. Let's return to the conversation.
5: Everybody in this book is in transition, right? You have the midlife transition for the parents, and you have adolescence. That is such a creative playground, I would think, for a novelist.
6: Yes, it was. It's good fun because it's just, there's obviously a design flaw that women are dealing with often hormonal issues at the same time as they're bringing up hormonal children. So I'm not sure how that came to be. And so there's just a lot going on at that time. Of course, some of the mothers are younger. But that was the world that I was immersed in. There's, as you say, a lot of material.
5: We start here with Madeline on the cusp of her 50th birthday and planning this big party. I don't know if you allow yourself to have favorite characters. I will confess that I am a real sucker for Madeline because her inner monologue is so funny. And I wonder, Madeline is funnier to me than the other characters. I wonder if you just thought, I need her in this story full of, you know, in both of these stories, full of pretty dramatic things.
6: Yeah, well, often these decisions aren't so conscious that I think I need somebody like that. I can remember creating her. I can remember writing down, because often I take attributes from friends. So I never steal a whole personality. So I can remember writing down perpetually outraged, like so-and-so, and a shimmery, sparkly girl, like so-and-so. And then I took those two attributes and then actually Madeline became somebody quite different from both of those friends. And I did tell the shimmery, sparkly girl, and she now believes that she is, you know, Reese Witherspoon and her are the same. She loves it. But I did not tell the perpetually outraged, because she would have been outraged. And I love writing it. She's a favourite of mine. And you're right in the it's a relief then, as with the other quieter characters, that to have somebody who it's all sort of on the surface, and to think things that maybe some of us think. And there is a little bit of me in the I'm a little bit of a grudge holder. So I did that line where Madeline says, I tend to my grudges like little pets. I can hold, I still hold a grudge against a woman 40 years ago who, when I was pulling out of a service, what do you call it, service station, petrol station?
5: Gas station.
6: And the only way to get out of that gas station, there was always a line of traffic. So somebody had to let you in, and she looked at me in the eyes and she shook her head not to let me in. And I'm sure she's probably dead by now, and I still think about, why would she do that?
5: It's interesting that you think of yourself as a grudge holder, because I read these books. There are so many characters here whose lives from a distance look very perfect. Once we've, you know, had it revealed to us what's really going on, we realize that's not happening. I have assumed that you're someone who sees people behaving badly and you have this like amazing grace and think, I wonder what's happening in their real life. Is that not how you think about people?
6: You're right. I should think what was happening. But still, whatever was happening, what would warrant just saying no? I'm not, like, we're not letting you in. So she could have been having a bad day, but to just say no, what? I was a young, anyway. I will let that go. I am really interested in grace and good people doing bad things. And I think it actually dates back to when I was a little girl and my friend Susie was sitting there in the playground. She was my best friend. Anne Smith sat next to her, and I said to Anne, could you move, please? Because I'm meant to sit there. And Anne also said no. And I felt such a wave of rage that I reached over and I pulled Anne's plait. And I was a really good girl. That was not something I was not ever in trouble. And yet I yanked on her plait. And I thought about that for a long time. That wasn't that interesting, that rage could make me behave in an out of character way. So maybe I'm always exploring what can lead somebody to murder or to to yank somebody's plait in the playground.
5: You didn't start writing novels in earnest until you were in your 30s, is that right?
6: Yes, I was in my early 30s, I think, and it was because so when I was little, I wanted to be a writer, and so did the next sister down, and so much so that Dad used to commission us to write stories for him. So he gave us our first publishing deals, and paid us a dollar for an exercise book filled with words. But then as the years went by, I sort of lost that crazy self-confidence that I had as a child. So, you know, when I was in sixth class, I was the best writer in the class. But obviously then you go to high school and other people can write too. So I wrote less and less. I had a career in advertising and marketing. I got very corporate. And I can remember I had my own corner office with a view of the car park, and I had I had my big shoulder pads, and I got the call from my sister Jackie, Jacqueline Moriarty, to say that her first book had been accepted for publication, and I love her dearly, so I was very happy for her, but I was also filled with a kind of rage. And that rage was really directed at myself because I hadn't even given a shot. So it was because of her that I then wrote my first novel. And she's always really kind and says she thinks I would have done it anyway, but I don't think I would have. I think I needed to see her do it first. I needed that sibling rivalry.
5: Once you started, did you do it for the love of writing the stories down, or did you have your dad and his dollars? Did you think, okay, if only I could make a living, then I'll really consider myself a writer?
6: I wanted to be published, especially because she was published. but I have to say, while I was writing it, the main feeling I had was relief that I was writing again. It was such, I had not realized that I missed writing, so there was that. But if that book had not been published, I don't know that I would have kept at it. I wasn't thinking of making money so much. Although I do remember my agent saying, I hate it when people think they can make a living from writing. And I did think, oh, I thought I might be able to make a living from it. And I was working as a freelance advertising copywriter at the time. So as the books started to sell more, I let the most annoying clients go one by one until finally I had just one client who was a really lovely person who she did bench tops, kitchen bench tops, and I finally had to say, I don't really do this anymore. I write novels. And she was the last person I let go.
5: I sometimes imagine you going out for coffee with Nicole Kidman and, hanging around. You've been to the Emmys. What was that experience like?
6: First of all, I had to obviously spend hours having hair and makeup done just to make myself look vaguely acceptable. Then my husband got out of the shower, 2 hours later, ran his hand over the top of his head, put on a suit, and then stood on the red carpet and looked amazing. There are pictures of him holding the Emmy as if he won it himself. He's got this big Hollywood smile. But my memories of the Emmys I can remember in the lead up to the Emmys, somebody from HBO kept emailing me. And I always remember I saw this interview once with Emma Thompson where she was talking about the fact that in LA there's always somebody to who's there to make you realise you're not quite as important as you think you are. And that was definitely my experience. This lovely woman from HBO, she kept emailing me to talk about this particular ball that I would not be invited to. And I had obviously never heard of this ball, but she wanted
5: to... you wanted to go.
6: Yes, but she wanted to make it really clear that I was not invited. Until I finally sent her an email back that said, I understand I'm not invited to the ball. Yours, Cinderella. So there was that, which she did. She then said back, ha, ha, ha, ha, ha. But you're not invited, you're not going. And then the other thing I can remember is being there in the car and all dressed up, and my husband and I in the back, and there were policemen directing traffic, and the policeman said, have you got a celebrity in the back there? And the driver said, nope. So then the policeman said, in that case, you have to go this the long way round. While I was saying, I wrote the book to and my husband was saying, we've got to keep you humble.
5: I thought you made a really interesting choice in this book, which is to let us know that Celeste still misses Perry. And it's not necessarily the sort of thing we expect in 2026, from a domestic abuse survivor. How did you realize that was true to the character, regardless of what the culture thinks?
6: I have to try really hard not to think what the culture thinks and not to... even not to do, I do research, but to do research and then you have to be really careful not to just give that research to characters and say, and they just convey everything that you've learned. So, but to me, Celeste always, she loved Perry, and and this is why these relationships are often really addictive, because it's the highs are so high and the lows are terrible. But she did love him, so in my mind, she would still miss him without. And I don't think that in any way means that. That's saying that she, and also you can't tell people how to feel, and to me that's how she felt, and that doesn't mean that domestic violence is good.
5: No, and I did not mean to imply implication.
6: Yeah, no, I know you don't. I know you don't. But yeah, sometimes in this world where things are the binary nature of things that people do want to. Yeah, but if you start thinking as you're writing, I could get cancelled for this, then you're just frozen in place.
4: My guest, Leon Moriarty, is an international best-selling author whose latest book is called Big Little Truths. You're listening to Think. I'm Chris Boyd.
5: To return to this being your first sequel, I think we've all had the experience of reading a book and loving it so much and being very sad when the last page happens, but sort of imagining maybe that those characters are living happily ever after. What's the process for you of detaching once you finish a book from these characters that you've immersed your thoughts in for a year or more?
6: I know exactly what you mean. When I'm reading a book, I feel exactly that. But I have to say, by the time you finish writing a book and you've been through the editing process and then the copy editing process and then the final proofread, I want nothing more to do. Yes, so there's no problem at all detaching myself at the end.
5: So you don't think there will be a third iteration of this
6: book? Well, no, having said that, I was surprised at how much I enjoyed writing the book. So, I have no problem detaching once I finish, but when I am writing a new book, I do always miss the characters from the previous book because they were easy to write because I get to know them through the process of writing them. So that was such a pleasure for me with this book because once I started writing, I was just, here I am. I know Madeline. I know all of them. And I did really enjoy that time jump, thinking of how they might have changed over the last 10 years. And now I'm just interested in each new stage of parenting, which obviously it remains complicated all the time. My mother was talking about a friend of hers who said to her, I'm so worried about my son. And my mother was saying, why? And she said, oh, because I don't know what he's going to do with himself now he's retired. So obviously you never stop worrying about your children because he was in his 70s. So now I'm fully immersed in the world of teenagers. I'm interested now what it will be like, as we were talking earlier about what it's like when you've got more time, when Saturday morning sport's gone. Will it be fun? And sometimes now it is my husband and I just looking at each other across the table and he's saying, this is great, isn't it? And saying, yeah, is it? that's another new stage. So now I would never say never. Now, I definitely, the next book I write won't be the sequel, but maybe a few books down.
5: Leon, it has been a pleasure talking with you.
4: Leon Moriarty is a best-selling author whose newest work is called Big Little Truths. Coming up, another hit fiction writer, Ben Fountain, discusses his most recent book. 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
4: This is Think. I'm Chris Boyd. Earlier this hour, we heard from novelist Leon Moriarty, who is out with a sequel to her bestseller Big Little Lies called Big Little Truths. We're going to turn our attention now to another celebrated fiction author, Ben Fountain. Earlier this year, he joined me to talk about his newest book, Rasputin Swims the Potomac. It is a wild parody about a president known as President Redacted, but fairly obviously based on our current president, who witnesses his crowds weep uncontrollably. So he calls upon Rasputin, a hyper-masculine UFC fighter, to quell the crowds as if by magic. What happens after is both funny and weird and a good lens through which to view the over-the-top politics we live in every day. I spoke to Fountain in June about his characters, his views on partisanship, and his writing method.

0: Trump presidency. First of all, the text has every specific mention of what we imagine would be the name Trump redacted. There's no question that this fictional president is a version of the real one we actually have. Did you actually type the name out while you were writing?
1: Yeah, you know, I mean, clearly the president redacted in the novel is the inspiration is Donald Trump. And the first draft, it was Trump. And, you know, about halfway through the second draft, I realized I was getting tired of his name. And so just for the heck of it, I was playing around with alternatives. Like, I didn't want to make it some kind of silly riff on his name, like Stump for Grump. And at the time, the Epstein files were, you know, very much in the news, and all kinds of political games were being played with redactions and who gets redacted, who doesn't get redacted. And so I thought, let's just redact the name and see how that reads. And there was another aspect to it, and that is he is too much with us. This particular political figure, I think he takes up far too much space in our collective life and also for many of us in our interior lives. And I think it's a sign of ill health in society when any political figure is taking up that much space. And it's a sign of ill health when politics in general is consuming our lives. There's so much more to life than politics. Politics is important, but there's so much else to life, like nature and our families and sports and music and dancing and our work. And so, to me, redacting the name was working on several levels. It was a relief to me, but I felt like it was doing some work just in terms of a commentary on, you know, our collective life, and politics is too much with us. And by redacting the name, maybe I can make people a bit more aware of that.
0: I couldn't agree more. Do you remember when, perhaps this was true when you were a kid, when politics seemed boring? who knew that we would long for that?
1: Right. Well, I was a political nerd from about the age 7 or 8 or 9. And so I always found it pretty interesting. But, you know, the atmosphere around politics was so much different back then. There was a broad consensus that, you know, Democrats and Republicans, they had their platforms, but there was a lot of variety within the parties. And ultimately, at the end of the day, people's loyalty was to the country, not to the party. And also, you know, in democracy, you win elections and you lose elections. And when you lose elections, particularly the presidency, you know, you become the loyal opposition. And what that means is you have a different platform, you know, different philosophy, but you're loyal to the Constitution, you're loyal to the process, you're loyal to the democracy we have. And so you're going to stay within, you know, the prescribed bounds, prescribed by law and also by custom and tradition. And it worked really well.
0: Were there moments in the writing process where you had to, like, remind yourself, okay, this is supposed to be funny? because there's a lot of, like, serious stuff at the heart of this satire.
1: Well, I wanted this book to do its work. To me, the humor of it just seemed natural because, I mean, we live in absurd, often hilarious, just surreal, insane times. But bearing in mind that surreality, that absurdity, a lot of people are suffering grave consequences from the tenor and direction of our politics. And, you know, Clarence is trying to figure it out. It's not so much, you know, Trump or even Rasputin who he's trying to figure out, although that's his stated mission in the book. Who is Rasputin? What exactly is going on here? But it's as much about Americans and who we are as a country and what brought us to this point. What is in us that brought us to this point? And where do we go from here? And so Clarence, I mean, he's got the scholarly background. And he's also got the experiential background. I mean, he's a Black man in America. He's really looking critically, sympathetically, but critically

0: at America and at our history and the long legacies of you know, capitalism, slavery, political oppression, etc. And he's trying to figure out what is going on in this country, how did we get to this point, and how might we work ourselves to a better path.
1: Ben, your novel, your previous novel, Billy Lynn's Long Halftime Walk, satirized the Iraq War era and that kind of moral contradiction of declaring all U.S. soldiers heroes and the implications of that. There's a scene in this book where Faith Spack, the White House communications director, is talking to Bitsy, a former wrestler who's on Rasputin's payroll. They talk about President Bush, and they sort of talk around this, but they reach the conclusion that Trump is a different sort of man from Bush. Like, whatever arguments you might have with President Bush and the job he did, President Trump is different. What made you want that scene in this book?
0: You know, I'm writing from the gut, and you know, Faith is working in the White House. She and Bitsy are at Rasputin's house, and they're talking, and they're just getting to know each other. And Bitsy says, "Well, I was at the White House once. He was a football player at UT, and when they won the national championship, they're all invited to the Bush White House." And he says, "You know, Bush was all right. He seemed like a nice guy." And I've never met the former president, but that's my sense. He is, you know, personally a very decent and genial person to be around. And so I was just writing into that. I think, you know, Trump, by contrast, is much more volatile. You know, he's a handful, I think, to be around on a daily basis. You never know what you're going to get. And my sense is that former President George W. Bush is just a more user-friendly package in every way.
1: In this story, the president and his team at the White House ultimately realize he has made a mistake in elevating the incredibly charismatic Rasputin to consideration for running with him on the ticket. Do you see any signs that the real President Trump is in any way less in control of the narrative now than he has been in the past?
0: Well, we can never sell this guy short. He's got some kind of powerful political mojo unlike we have ever seen in this country. And so while he may look at times like he's on the ropes, don't ever count him out. That said, going back to the comment I made earlier about reality, I think if you do enough bad things for bad reasons, sooner or later, you will have to pay the consequences. And so it seems to me his hold on power is fraying a bit. We've seen some resistance on the part of the Republican Party to several of his initiatives in the past month. But this guy is, he's a genius at a certain kind of politics. And so I'm withholding judgment on that.
1: I was thinking about years of headlines and stories that I have read, especially, you know, by journalists working for publications whose editorial pages might lean somewhat to the left. There are a lot of stories about, like, this is it. This is the time when the Republicans break from Trump or the country breaks from Trump. That has yet to happen in a way that has really had an effect. Maybe the midterms will be different, but there's no guarantee of that.
0: Right. Yeah, I mean, time and again, I mean, how many times have we thought to ourselves, oh, this is it? I mean, he's gone too far. And for me, the first of those moments was when he disparaged John McCain near the end of the summer in 2015, when he disparaged his war record and said, you know, to me, a hero is somebody who doesn't get captured. And I thought, he's crossed a line there, because no one can dispute the, you know, the excellence of John McCain's war record, his record as a soldier. But, I mean, Trump defies political logic. He is not subject to the usual laws of political gravity like, you know, his peers are. And so, yeah, we're still waiting for that moment, right, when he goes too far. We certainly haven't seen it yet.
1: Any problematic leader of any organization can wreak havoc on whatever they're in charge of, if they're so inclined. But mean, this book made me think a lot about the culpability that exists for anyone who acquiesces to corrupt leadership, either goes along with it and says, yeah, this is great, or opposes it but doesn't really do anything to stop it. I mean, are we all somehow to blame when things fall apart?
0: Well, this country has elected Donald Trump president twice. I mean, through, you know, the electoral apparatus of this country. In 2016, he didn't win the popular vote, but he won the Electoral College. In 2024, he won both the popular vote and the Electoral College. And so I think the first thing we do is have to look at ourselves and in ourselves and the kind of, you know, political life we're leading. I mean, what we're doing in the life of the country. Maybe the main thing that leads to, you know, the fall of a democracy is numbness, apathy, resignation. People feel like, well, there's nothing I can do. These systems that we're living in are just too huge and too powerful. There's too much money in the system. What can I, a single individual, do? I think that's a normal human reaction in this day and age, but I think we have to resist that. We have to be thinking, aware, alert citizens. We have to be making the best judgments we can and acting on them, because, I mean, that is the life of a democracy, good faith action. And if we lose that, we lose everything.
1: My guest is novelist Ben Fountain. We're talking about his new work of satire. It's titled Rasputin Swims the Potomac. You're listening to Think. I'm Chris Boyd. Did you think a lot about balancing the details that would make this book seem like ripped from the headlines with elements that would make it seem timeless, like the kind of thing that high schoolers, you know, if in a perfect world would be assigned to read in 40 years? Like, how much do you care how perishable this book ultimately is?
0: The most I can do when I'm writing it is just try to get the story right. And you know, I'm trying to figure out what the story is. You know, I start out with this germ of an idea. I don't know where it's going to go. I don't know who these people are. And the way I figure that out is to write it line by line, sentence by sentence, paragraph by paragraph, and hope that the thing reveals itself along the way. And that's really the most I can do. I'm not thinking about genre. I'm not thinking about posterity. I'm not thinking about pleasing readers or any kind of political agenda. I'm trying to scrape together whatever little talent I have that day and just try to write it as authentically as I can.
1: Do you think there's a possibility that American politics will ever go back to being normal and boring and not something that most people feel like they have to keep up with every waking hour?
0: Well, that's sort of the question, isn't it? I think for that to happen, I think we're going to have to go through a major crisis, and the country is going to have to reinvent itself. And we've done that twice. The first was the Civil War and the abolition of slavery in this country. We had to go through this tremendous crisis. And in the aftermath of it, we became a different country, a different society. The second time was in the early 1930s in the Depression. And in response to that existential crisis, Franklin Roosevelt's New Deal saved the country and reinvented it. I think, you know, we've reached a crisis point in our politics, and I'm afraid that we are going to suffer some kind of existential economic crisis in the next few years. And so either we're going to lose our country and our democracy in a fundamental way. We may not lose it in name, but lose it in fact. Either we're going to lose it, or we're going to have to reinvent it.
1: And it's always nice talking with you. Thank you for making time.
0: Thank you. It's been great, Chris.
1: That was Ben Fountain, author of Rasputin Swims the Potomac. You can hear the entire conversation on our website, think.kera.org. This hour, we also heard from author Leon Moriarty, author of Big Little Truths. Think is distributed by PRX, the Public Radio Exchange. 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Again, I'm Chris Boyd. Thanks for listening. Have a great day.

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1: Looking for a calming and reflective album for the upcoming fall season? Check out Lizzie McAlpine's fifth solo studio album, Angel. 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
5: 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He stars in a new movie about Facebook founder Mark Zuckerberg.
6: Part of my job in sort of fighting his fight is, and this is going to be an unpopular thing to say in this climate, trying to have an empathetic understanding of this person's struggle. 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
5: Jeremy Strong on The Social Reckoning, Succession, and much more. 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
7: Live from NPR News in Washington, I'm Corva Coleman. President Trump is going to Nebraska today to campaign for Republican Senator Pete Ricketts. The GOP incumbent is facing a strong challenge from independent candidate Dan Osborne, who is backed by National Democrats. Vice President Vance is going to Fairbanks, Alaska today to support GOP candidates. Brazil's presidential election will go to a runoff vote later this month. None of the leading candidates got more than 50% of the ballots. The son of a former far-right Brazilian president, Flavio Bolsonaro, is leading the left-wing incumbent, Luiz Inácio Lula da Silva. NPR's Carrie Kahn reports from Rio de Janeiro the results are very close.
8: Flavio Bolsonaro won with 47% of the vote. He's the 45-year-old eldest son of Jair Bolsonaro, who was barred from running this time. He was convicted of plotting a coup to overturn the 2022 election. The current president, who is 80 years old, Lula, received 45% of the vote.
7: NPR's Carrie Kahn reporting. Russian authorities are playing down reports of an outbreak of the plague in Siberia. Concerns arose last week after a worker at a Siberian institute dedicated to the study of the plague and other infectious diseases died of a mysterious illness. From Moscow, NPR's Charles Maines has details.
0: Russia's consumer health watchdog Rospotrebnadzor said the victim was a 28-year-old female lab worker at an anti-plague research facility in the Irkutsk region who'd succumbed to pneumonia of an unknown origin. The local governor has since announced a state-run investigation found no pathogens in the lab technician's body linked to her professional activities and pronounced the epidemiological situation in the wider Irkutsk region stable. Yet that statement was at odds with as yet unconfirmed local media reports. Several hospitals were under quarantine amid concerns over the spread of the pneumonic plague, a potentially lethal airborne disease that was a focus of study at the Siberian lab. Charles Maines, NPR News, Moscow.
7: Stocks open mixed this morning as OPEC and its allies agree to keep oil production steady. NPR's Scott Horsley reports the Dow Jones Industrial Average slipped about 200 points in early trading.
9: OPEC and other major oil-producing countries said over the weekend they will continue pumping crude oil at current levels through November. Crude oil prices remain elevated, with the international benchmark hovering above $100 a barrel. Energy prices have also been pushed higher by a shortage of refining capacity. Ukraine says it's sidelined more than half of Russia's refining ability. Retail gasoline and diesel prices in the U.S. have fallen by more than a dime a gallon in the last week. Government bond yields continue to climb, and that's making it more expensive for anyone else trying to borrow money. The yield on 10-year treasuries, which affects the cost of mortgages and other loans, has risen to about 5.3%. Scott Horsley, NPR News, Washington.
7: This is NPR. Lawyers for condemned prisoner Krista Pike say she remains hospitalized in Tennessee after her failed execution last week. She is unconscious and on a ventilator. Tennessee Governor Bill Lee has named former U.S. Attorney Ed Stanton to lead an investigation. The governor also says the state's corrections commissioner, Frank Strada, will resign this month. Lawyers opposed to the death penalty say Strada has now overseen two botched executions in Tennessee and three previous botched executions in Arizona. One American and two German scientists were awarded the 2026 Nobel Prize in Physiology or Medicine today. NPR's Rob Stein reports it's for their fundamental discoveries that help explain how the brain works.
10: The Nobel Assembly at the Karolinska Institute in Sweden awarded the prize to two German scientists, Peter Hegemann and Gerd Nagel, and one American, Carl Dizeroff, at Stanford University. The three scientists played key roles in discoveries that led to light-controlled switches that turn nerve cells on and off. The technique opened a new way to understand the function of neurons, known as optogenetics. The Nobel Committee says the discoveries laid the foundation for a new era of neuroscience, including helping understand how the brain forms memories, feelings, and behaviors. Rob Stein, NPR News.
7: Fire authorities in California say the Bouquet Fire north of Los Angeles has scorched more than a mile. There are evacuation orders posted. This is NPR.
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5: Welcome to The New Yorker Radio Hour. I'm David Remnick. In 2010, when the film The Social Network came out, Facebook itself was only 6 years old. YouTube and Twitter, they were even younger. Social media was remaking the internet as we knew it, and the whiz kid Mark Zuckerberg, who famously dropped out of Harvard to launch Facebook to the world when he was barely old enough to drink, he was hailed as a genius. 16 years later, the world looks very different because of social media, and the pushback against Facebook, Instagram, and other platforms is obviously enormous. Mark Zuckerberg, in some quarters, looks like public enemy number one. The 2010 film was written by Aaron Sorkin, and Sorkin brings us back to Zuckerberg's story now in a sequel, The Social Reckoning.
13: I am here to help Facebook, not hurt it, okay?
14: You send me a message. What would you like to talk about?
5: That film is set around 2021 as Facebook was dealing with leaks from a whistleblower about the harm it was causing. Public perception was beginning to turn severely for the worse.
15: People around here understand that when I say no, that's the end of the debate. I'm not 2 years out of a dorm room anymore, Charlie. Look around.
5: And playing Mark Zuckerberg is one of the best actors working today. Somebody who thinks very, very hard, very seriously about how to inhabit a complicated character. Jeremy Strong.
16: I go to a screening of this new movie, and you haven't even opened your mouth where I was thrown back in my chair. Just the physicality of you, your posture, your physical bearing, and then, of course, it's interacting with my memory of him testifying in Congress and all this kind of thing. There's a certain kind of magic that's already happened without you opening your mouth yet, and I want to know what goes into that.
17: Well, first of all, that means the absolute world to me coming from you. Thank you. My task is to kind of surround the subject as completely as possible, leave no stone unturned in a kind of investigative mission to learn everything about them, both intellectually and viscerally. And the visceral part is more important because it's ultimately a non-intellectual process, unconscious process. I'm not thinking about my posture, how I hold my mouth or jaw line. I'm not thinking about the voice. All of that, by the time you walk onto a set, and if it hasn't, you're in trouble, has to have become second skin.
16: There's another aspect here, is that you've got another performance of Mark Zuckerberg as a younger man by Jesse Eisenberg in an earlier film written by your director, Aaron Sorkin.
17: Yeah.
16: I'd love to know what role that plays and what role Aaron Sorkin, your director, plays, or does he leave creating the character entirely to you?
17: I love the first movie, and I think Jesse's a great actor. I didn't really think about what he did in that film. Mm-hmm. That wasn't really something I ever thought about. I thought only about Mark Zuckerberg. In the same way that when I played Roy Cohn, I didn't go back and look at James Woods. I didn't go back and look at Pacino. If anything, because the anxiety of influence might, you know, that might have an effect. And I think the goal is to own it and to find your version and to connect to your own inchoate instincts and let your intuition guide you.
16: Is this a harder thing to do when you're playing somebody who's quote-unquote real as opposed to somebody who's made up by a screenwriter?
17: Yeah, I think it's a different set of challenges. And in this case, I mean, I have to attempt to create a character or embody a character with such belief and conviction that you might accept it and you might suspend your disbelief. You might forget about Jesse. Mm-hmm. You might even forget about what Mark looked like in 2019 in front of Congress. And so that's my only goal.
16: I think by now a lot of people are, to put it mildly, fed up with Mark Zuckerberg in a way they weren't necessarily when they went to see
17: the first movie.
16: The first movie.
17: Sure.
16: And by now he's at a different level of wealth and power and influence that was unimaginable even to him. And you reach out to him. You write him a letter. Is that right?
17: I wrote him an email.
16: And what did it say? And what were you looking for?
17: I essentially said, you've probably heard that I'm going to be portraying you in this film, or a character based on you. And I just want you to know that I take this very seriously, that I'm trying to learn everything, and that I'm going to approach it with respect and veracity as much as possible.
16: Yeah. And what do you hear from him?
17: Well, the response, I don't feel that I can speak to that because it was private and I don't want to violate that. But
16: what was the spirit of the response?
17: I think the spirit of the response was hedged but responsive. And I wouldn't say that he was grateful. I think if I were Mark, I would be rightly cautious and wary of another film being made, given that there's a lot about the first film that is fictional. This is Aaron Sorkin's version.
16: For sure. And you can hear it in the speech rhythms and the way it's very Sorkinian.
17: Yes. So I'm playing.
16: Even to the point where he parodies himself a couple of times and, you know, can we have the room? I think somebody says at some point in a kind of West Wingy way of self-awareness.
17: You know, I think one of the things that I was trying to understand was this transition into a wartime CEO, essentially, somebody who's besieged and embattled and yet determined, someone who, it is my belief, is idealistic and principled, if wrong. At the time the movie starts, you know, we've had 2016 election interference by state actors. We've had the Macedonian trolls misinformation campaign. We've had Rohingya violence against the Rohingyas, Muslims in Myanmar in 2014. You know, all of these things create this intensification of pressure on this person. This crucible of pressure contending with content moderation of hate speech, terrorist content, harmful content, child exploitation, election misinformation, all of these things under investigation by the FBI, the DOJ, the SEC, the FTC by 2019, and also by 2019, 100 billion pieces of information flowing across their platforms every day. So part of my job in understanding him and sort of fighting his fight is, and this is going to be an unpopular thing to say in this climate, is trying to have a kind of empathy, an empathetic understanding of this person's struggle.
16: But the empathy is not a political empathy. It's an empathy of trying to imagine yourself as that person, seeing the world as he might.
17: Yes, I would say the empathy is a necessary and perhaps the vital component of this art form, which is to be, in a sense, impartial. I am representing him. You know, Aaron said that when he writes a character, it's as if that character is arguing to God why he should be admitted to heaven. And I think I would recuse myself from playing the role if I was going to inject my own subjective judgment or condemnation of a character.
16: Did you change your view of Mark Zuckerberg when you started out as just a citizen who, like anybody, was reading about him, was watching him? Did the process of going so deep on him as a character and then playing him change your view of the human?
17: Sure.
16: Yeah. How so?
17: I mean, when I try to put myself in these shoes and feel the weight of these incredibly complex frontline decisions that have no precedent in the history of humankind, weighing on the one hand free speech and on the other hand safety, because ultimately every content moderation decision is about those things, right? Voice versus harm. On the margins, those issues are incredibly complex. So that gave me a different kind of empathy for the person and people having to make those decisions and failing to make them perfectly. Now, I should say, I'm not ambivalent about, you know, how bad short-term dopamine-driven feedback loops are on the mental health of our young people. I'm not ambivalent to those things. I'm not ambivalent to the heinous fallacies of Alex Jones or to Holocaust denialism being on some of those platforms. Just to be really clear about that, I think those things are unequivocally wrong.
16: You played Roy Cohn, and I wonder when the person, when it's so hard to find the good in them, like Roy Cohn, maybe I'm getting it wrong. That seems like a really hard task for an actor.
17: Well, you know, Roy Cohn was called by someone the pole star of human evil. And Ken Auletta told me he was the most monstrous person he'd ever encountered. So yes, that is hard. And I'm not sure looking for the good is the right way to frame it.
16: But what you're saying is not looking for the good, but looking for how that person sees himself and the world is the important thing.
17: Yeah, I mean, I think you're trying to see through their eyes and you're trying to understand their struggle.
16: Mm-hmm. Who's the model for you? Who's the actor that exemplifies both in process and result what you'd like to be? You had a Daniel Day-Lewis figure in your past.
17: Sure.
16: In that way.
17: Yeah, I mean, Daniel, you know, I worked for Daniel as
16: his assistant,
17: which was a profound and revelatory experience for me. And, of course, he's someone that so many of us have been so inspired by. His commitment, his resolve, his willingness to, you know, in his words, make a fool of himself, mm-hmm. you know, to go out on a limb. But this, you know, Meryl is certainly somebody that we all feel that way about
16: Meryl Streep.
17: Meryl mm-hmm. Streep, Dustin Hoffman, you know, who recently said to me, I don't know how I did it. And you feel like you'll never be able to do it again each time.
16: I'm speaking with the actor Jeremy Strong. He stars in The Social Reckoning, a new film about Mark Zuckerberg and Facebook. We'll continue in just a moment. This is the New Yorker Radio Hour.
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20: 1 month away from the midterms, and many voters are casting their ballots on affordability. But in new Trump ads paid for by the government, he warns Americans that we're in a, quote, final battle. But with who? And is this propaganda for your vote? I'm David Green. Join Moa Lathy, Jonah Goldberg, and me for the next Left, Right, and Center.
16: This is the New Yorker Radio Hour. I'm David Remnick, and I've been speaking today with Jeremy Strong. Strong stars as Mark Zuckerberg in The Social Reckoning, Aaron Sorkin's latest film. Many critics consider Jeremy Strong the Dustin Hoffman or Al Pacino of today. He's played Kendall Roy on Succession, along with Roy Cohn in The Apprentice, and recently, Bruce Springsteen's manager, John Landau. He's well known in Hollywood for an immensely intense level of preparation for his roles. For example, he might stay in character for long stretches of time during filming or speak only in the accent of his character, even while off the set. We'll continue our conversation now. How much is your approach helpful to a director and your fellow castmates? How much does it throw them off? You're super involved in these things. When you did your own research on Roy Cohn for The Apprentice, for example, you ended up, you yourself, adding a scene to the movie that wasn't in the script that had to do with diamond cufflinks, if I remember.
17: Oh, yeah.
16: Is that something that's appreciated by the people around you, or how does this work?
17: I mean...
16: You're laughing.
17: No, I... I think I can't really speak to that. Of course, some people seem to have been, it is never my intention to interfere with anyone else's experience or anyone else's way of working. First, do no harm, right?
1: Right.
17: But commit to your to what you're doing, and utterly.
1: Meaning you get frustrated sometimes with other people who are not?
17: No, just meaning that I'm just there to commit utterly to serving the material.
1: Right.
17: And so if some people feel that I'm taking it too seriously, yeah, or it changes the molecules in the room in a way that makes something uncomfortable, I guess that's something that I don't feel that I need to apologize for, because I believe, and I think the directors that I work with all believe, that it's in service of the material. And I personally think that a lot of the reactions to it are of a personal nature.
1: That hurt.
17: What do you mean?
1: Well, let's talk about what we're talking about in this sense. So we met last year at the Telluride Film Festival.
17: Yeah.
1: I saw you and I really admire you. And I'd seen you in any number of films. And I thought I should walk in the other direction, because we had published a profile of you by Michael Shulman in 2021 that I read as something that was about a serious artist being not self-serious in the derisive sense, but serious. And yeah, there were people in it that, you know, poked fun at your method and because they did it a different way. And I read it in an entirely different way. I did not read this as a profile that was making fun of somebody above all or anything of the like. But I know that you were hurt by it, at least in the immediate aftermath of it, that you didn't like it and saw it as a betrayal of trust, I think is the phrase you used. And these moments of what you, which I admired, your honesty in that piece and openness, that's what was rare about it and startling. But you didn't feel that way, certainly not in the immediate aftermath.
17: I would only say that what I shared, what I talked about is a betrayal of trust. Mm-hmm. I feel like, you know, it could have been met with, because I've had other different experiences with different journalists, it perhaps could have been met with more compassion. And that's what I would have wished for. But listen, you know, all's fair in love and war. So I think the thing about this film, this work, the work that I care most about, Roy Cohn, you know, these are right on the fault line of everything that's going on in our world right now. And so if I take my job seriously, it is commensurate with the kind of subjects that I feel that I'm working on.
1: You went on did a Super Bowl commercial to make fun of your own seriousness in the wake of that profile. A Dunkin' Donuts commercial, which was pretty hilarious. Why'd you do that? Did you feel you had to take the air out of that imagery of self-seriousness?
17: No, you know, to be
1: honest, just have fun.
17: It was really that I was asked to do it. Ben Affleck asked me to do it, and the pitch of what it was not something that excited me. And then
1: so you rewrote it,
17: and then I rewrote it, and just, you know, had an image of, I think it's Marty Sheen in Apocalypse Now coming out of that sludge.
1: Right.
17: And I sort of had like a middle of the night image of somebody coming out of coffee beans. So it just evolved from there. There's nothing, you know, it wasn't a, but Enemy of the Ibsen play was a response to that profile for me, because Ibsen had written Ghosts, which he felt like was a deeply personal expression that was met with ridicule and scorn by people who he thought would meet it with understanding and approbation. And Enemy of the People, which is, you know, about someone attempting to tell the truth to a community who sees himself as a servant of the people, but is called instead an enemy of the people.
1: Right.
17: You know, this ongoing question about, like, how does it make other actors feel? It feels along those lines of trying to make me into an enemy of the people when I strongly see my job as a servant of, not that you, that's what you're trying to do.
1: In a million years, I wouldn't have read it like that.
17: But
1: I'm not you.
17: But you know, I think that what Aaron is doing, the social reckoning is about this, the big question of this movie, and I think a question that hangs over, you know, like the sword of Damocles over some of these CEOs, is the question that was asked to Benjamin Franklin in 1787 outside the Constitutional Convention. You know, what have you given us? A republic, if you can keep it. Mm-hmm. And I think that, you know, those are, that's what's at stake in this movie, as Aaron sees it. These issues of truth decay, of the denial of truth, you know, these things are so potent and they're so important that to me it warrants just being completely all in to show up and give these things everything I can possibly give them. So yeah, I, you know, if I have a Polish voice for those 7 months,
1: which is for another film, yeah,
17: which is for this Peter Morgan,
1: yeah,
17: film, The Boys from Brazil, that's just, you know, that's much ado about nothing.
1: Meaning it's in service to something.
17: Yeah, yeah.
1: You were in a film about the Chicago Seven.
17: Yeah.
1: You played Jerry Rubin, who was the great comedian radical of that group.
17: Yeah.
1: I remember as a kid reading his classic book, Do It.
17: Yeah, great book.
1: And at one point, you wanted Aaron Sorkin to spray you with tear gas, you know, for the verisimilitude of what was happening at this demonstration. And Aaron Sorkin took your suggestion in his telling, but he decided that it might hurt a lot of people. But it was an example of your, you know, some would call it craziness and others would call it devotion to the craft or the need for some sense of realism.
17: Sure. I want to kind of demythologize that a little bit because...
1: Go ahead.
17: You know, first of all, what you're alluding to is what happened in Grant Park between the Chicago police and the yippies and everyone.
1: Democratic,
17: you know,
1: Convention of 68.
17: Yeah, mm-hmm. Everyone who was protesting the war in Vietnam and the Democratic Convention. And, you know, if you watch Haskell Wexler's incredible documentary, Medium mm-hmm. Cool, you're right in there and you feel this sort of authoritarian police state and the incredible violence that was happening. So I think what I want to do is capture what was at stake and mm-hmm. what was happening and what those people were putting themselves through, what they were putting on the line. Now, what I wanted to do, I want to be very clear, involved no one else and would have involved no one else. It was, you know, for the purpose of a close-up and to have the physiological effects of what that would
1: of be. Of your eyes burning.
17: So and, that I, yeah. you know, I don't really, you know, the goal in a sense, you know, Brando put himself in a bathtub of ice once to get a certain effect of numbness. So you don't want to act is the point. You don't ever want to act.
1: I had seen you, as we all had, in smaller roles, but then Succession came along and you play this incredibly complex, sad, damaged, intelligent, unaware, aware, just an incredibly complicated character. But this one is neither entirely made up nor based in a very clear way on a character like Mark Zuckerberg. When you're looking at it through the lens of the Murdochs, which is the most obvious model, is it there for you just to pick and choose from characteristics? How did you create the character of Kendall Roy in concert with your colleagues?
17: Yeah, I think you're like a detective and you're just looking for clues. So you read everything. Each time it's different. You really kind of start from nothing every time.
1: But this time around, you don't contact James Murdoch or anything.
17: No, because also I don't think it was certainly that family along with
1: others.
17: A lot of other families are in the genome of what Jesse wrote, but it's not a one-to-one. It's not, I would say, about them.
1: Have you ever indulged in therapy? And if so, is it helpful in this work?
17: I mean, sure, I've had therapy. I've read a lot about psychology. I'm married to a psychiatrist. Is it helpful in this work? Not really, because, I mean, insofar as it gives you a deeper understanding of human psychology, sure.
16: But an understanding of yourself and,
17: I'm not sure,
16: and your resources.
17: I'm not sure yourself, you know, what I'm trying to do is disappear into a role. That's what my heroes did. That's what, when you see Ben Kingsley play Simon Wiesenthal in The Murderers Among Us, and then you see him play Adolf Eichmann, you know, a few years ago, like, I don't see the guy anymore. I just see those characters. So that for me has always been the Holy Grail.
16: Do you care how he will react to this film, how Mark Zuckerberg will encounter this film?
17: I do, yeah.
16: You do?
17: Yeah.
16: What reaction would disappoint you or upset you?
17: I mean, I think my hope is that the film is a dialectic rather than a polemic, rather than there's a kind of trend generally of like, it's all Facebook's fault, like all of it, everything.
16: Mm-hmm.
17: Now,
16: including the weather.
17: Yeah, just yeah. It's all their fault. And I don't think that that is a, you know, when we talk about truth decay and the deterioration of civil discourse, our storytelling plays a really important role in that. So I personally, and it's why I reached out to Mark and my feelings as we were doing it, because I was defending him a lot when we were making the film to my director.
16: What were you defending to Aaron Sorkin specifically?
17: Just arguing for Mark's point of view. Arguing for...
16: Because you thought he was right, or you thought that's how he would see the world?
17: That's how he would see the world.
16: It's a big difference.
17: Yeah. I mean, I sent Aaron emails as Mark sometimes at night.
16: I understand.
17: But I'm not... I've taken Jeremy out of this at that point, which I know sounds crazy, but it's really not. It's about sort of negative space. You want to create room to enter into this other person's experience.
16: Is there an afterlife to it? You finish a role... It's wrapped, it's ready to air. Does it still live inside you, or is it gone?
17: I think I'm changed by some of these things. You know, they take you places experientially. I always answer with other people's words because they're better than mine. So I'll say there's a poem that I really love by Stanley Kunitz that you might know called The Layers. And he writes, I have walked through many lives, some of them my own, and I am not who I was, though some principle of being abides from which I struggle not to stray.
16: Jeremy Strong, thank you.
17: Thanks, David.
16: Jeremy Strong. He plays Mark Zuckerberg in The Social Reckoning, which opens next week. And you can read our profile of Jeremy Strong by Michael Shulman at NewYorker.com. And you can subscribe to the magazine there as well, NewYorker.com. 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
4: This is the New Yorker Radio Hour. I'm David Remnick. In 2023, a young reporter for the Wall Street Journal working in Moscow was arrested by Russian authorities and charged with espionage. His name is Evan Gershkovich. For Putin's regime to lock up an American journalist on charges that were obviously blatantly false was shocking. I'm a former Moscow correspondent myself. I'm on the board of the Committee to Protect Journalists, and so I watch these threats to the press very closely, and this felt like a distinctly dangerous escalation of Putin's authoritarian tactics in the wake of his invasion of Ukraine. Evan Gershkovich spent 16 months in prison before his release in an exchange of prisoners. He details his experience in a new book, This Cursed Beautiful Land. We published an excerpt from the book at NewYorker.com, and I spoke to Evan Gershkovich last week at a live event in New York City. Why you? There aren't an infinite number of correspondents. Why you? Is it because you were out of town? Is it because you grew up in a Russian emigre household? Your language skills, what was it? Why you?
5: So I think I don't think I'll ever have the answer. And the book doesn't actually pose a complete answer. It's a bit of a question that's left open. And but I think there's several reasons. One is that Putin addressed the FSB, the Domestic Intelligence Agency, formerly the KGB, at the end of 22, near the end of the first year of the full-scale invasion, and said, you guys have to catch a spy next year. He said it in more, official language, like you need to do a better job of catching
4: Because they
5: traitors.
4: Need to crack down on traitors, or they needed fresh meat for a trade?
5: So I think that it's partly he's telling them we need to, shore up the war effort. So it's partly paranoia, but it's also fresh meat for a trade because at that point there was Paul Whelan in Russia, an American on espionage charges. And the Americans were trying to bring him home, and the Russians were telling them, well, he's not going home until Vadim Krasikov, an FSB assassin, comes home from Germany.
4: Right.
5: He had murdered a guy in broad daylight there, sent from Russia on a mission. And the Americans were saying, well, this is crazy. We can't get the Germans to do this. So then I think, and the kind of hostage diplomacy game had already been playing out for a few years. Like, they had traded Trevor Reed, a Marine, Brittany Griner, a basketball player. And I think they were looking at how they could stack Americans, maybe do a two-for-one, like the way a trade works. And so you start looking at your environment. You have this order to catch a spy. I think an American is the valuable ones. But you also need a kind of somebody who's going to make a splash. And so I think you start looking at a journalist as, one option. And I was up to reporting that, some people might call it brave, other people might call it reckless.
4: What do you call it?
5: I call it a mix, I think, I think it's important reporting the work that we do, the work I was doing.
4: But I mean the specific thing. You were pursuing Russian military readiness, and your attempt, I think, was to get material that would tell you more about the war effort, which is utterly verboten. And you met a source in Yekaterinburg, and he turned out to be part of a setup, obviously. You get arrested, and I want to know, after you've been brought in, they've pummeled you, and you realize you're not being tortured, which is good news.
5: Right.
4: But what did you think would happen? Did you think that this would be a couple of days? This would be a year? This would be interminable? What did you think?
5: I thought a year and a half to three. So, I mean, when they came in for the arrest and they announced that I'm under arrest, they say that they're with the FSB. So that's your first signal that it's not the local police. You know, they don't torture me. They don't try to get any information from me. They just present me with my charges. And so you quickly realize, oh, it's a setup, probably for a swap. And the first night I'm in prison, you know, we had a TV in prison, and on the state news channel, the host said, you know, this might be cynical to say, but we've replenished our exchange fund, which is the term the Russians use as the kind of like pool of people they use for a swap. And so then you start thinking, well, okay, if it's for a swap, this isn't going to, you know, these things don't happen quickly.
4: But you were that collected that you were able to think without excessive emotion about your
5: ups and downs, uh-huh. Like big ups and downs in the first week, two, three, and then, you know, lows. But in the beginning, you know, you're in a kind of state of shock. Like I remember the first, it took me, you know, 6 days to start keeping a diary. And for when I started putting the book together, I actually called my Russian lawyers and started going over some of the first memories. And they remembered me saying within the first week that I think this is for a swap and I think it's for Krasikov.

0: I don't think it was for his good deeds.
1: No.
0: What really interested me is that you end up in the iconic Moscow prison. You end up in the Fortova. Give me, in a granular way, what daily life was like in the Fortova prison.
1: I think, you know, one thing to say is that the Russian state's gotten much more calculating about how it, you know, it keeps people in prison. And, you know, Victoria Roshina is a Ukrainian journalist taken captive around the same time. She was reporting in Russian-occupied territory, and she came back in a body bag. Her organs were removed, so her family couldn't know what happened to her. I'm held in a completely different way. So I'm allowed to get books. I'm allowed to get letters. I can watch, the TV. And so my life is more, you know, it's psychologically difficult, and it's about the drudgery. So we would read in the mornings. You might get taken on your walk during that period.
0: Slow down on the reading.
1: Oh, yeah, sure.
0: What absolutely fat, when we first met, I'll never forget, I asked you what was available in the prison library. And you said, well, you know, I read Solzhenitsyn, I read Brodsky, I read this, that. I couldn't wrap my head around that.
1: Yeah. The library is really, really rich. I mean, there's a, you know, I was surprised too. And then my lawyers, the first time they came to visit me in prison when they were allowed to come for a visit, I brought that up. And they were like, well, a lot of really smart people have been here. It's to them, it was obvious.
0: It's not a question of IQ. It's a question of access.
1: And that changed halfway through.
0: But why are they letting you see those books in the beginning?
1: I think a bit of Russian, this word that I bring up in the book, распиздяйство, which means, best way to translate it, and I apologize for the French, but a mess as a result of not giving a, let's say, hoot. Mm-hmm. And it's, the 9 months in, they culled the library. They took away anything written by so-called, you know, traitors and anything that showed the state in not a good light. But originally, you could have anything.
0: What were the best
1: Kulag memoirs? There were books by Ukrainian authors, Russian dissidents. Michelle Obama's memoir was in there. Arnold Schwarzenegger's too.
0: Did you read that?
1: I did not.
0: It's pretty good.
1: Yeah, I'm sure.
0: So these guys around you, and yet you get this from the book. There's a certain, the fourth wall is broken at certain points during the course of the day. People let on, in the sense that I know that you know that, et cetera. People made jokes with you. It wasn't, I'm not for a second saying this was a picnic, and the worst part of it sounds like your imagination of the suffering of your parents and friends at home.
1: Yeah, I mean, I think when you're in that situation and you realize, okay, they're going to treat you like this kind of pristine package to be traded. I had this moment when, early on, I realized, the warden would come in before any time the U.S. ambassador came to visit me, check if everything was okay. The mattress was thicker than my cellmates. You know, they were treating me sort of as like a higher class citizen. And, you start getting those kinds of signals. And then eventually, once he came to check on me before the ambassador came, and I'd hurt my knee exercising, and I told him, actually, I'm surprised at how, well you're treating me in a way. The prisoners checked it out, gave me some physical therapy exercises. And he goes, of course, we care about your health. And I was like, well, the package has to be undamaged or the value will go down. And he checked his shoulder and he whispered, he looked around and he whispered, I didn't tell you this, but yes. So it's very bizarre, this kind of like open conversation. And there was a moment actually where an FSB investigator told me that he was like, look, we gathered enough evidence against you to imprison you. Otherwise we would have poisoned you. And they do poison people abroad. But the argument I had with him, sort of similar, was that no, because I'm useful in a very specific way. But then, yeah, your loved ones and your family, it's always a black box. So you can write letters to them. You can explain.
0: This shocked me. So you were friends with Josh Yoffo, who writes for The New Yorker, and who at that time lived in Moscow. And I said, I don't know Evan, but I'd like to write him a letter. I think that's probably impossible, right? He said, oh, no, I write all the time. And tell me about the system of letter writing to Russian prisoners.
1: One interesting thing about the Russian state now is I think they don't really care what people have access to or what they say because they're in complete control. So you know, the late

0: opposition leader Alexei Navalny published his memoirs, which you published in The New Yorker from prison, right? And he's much more of an opponent to them, obviously, than
1: those
0: I was.
1: Were being snuck out.
0: They were being snuck out
1: by
0: but
1: his
0: I mean,
1: lawyers and so on.
0: But the FSB knows, I think, to a degree, because we, you know, you meet with your lawyer in a room and it's bugged. We, you know, it's all open. And so I was getting letters in once a week or so, and then I would write letters and hand them in on Sunday nights. And it, you know, there was a censor that stamped the letters, but I think they were only stamping for, you know, if there was some sort of code, how to escape. But my friends, I thought it was quite, it was heartwarming and cute and comical. They were trying to not write any sort of curse words because they were worried that that would mean that the letters wouldn't come through. So we were all kind of guessing at what was possible and not possible.
1: What was the hardest part? We've talked to, and I don't mean to be dismissive or in any way diminishing of this experience, because there must have been periods that were immensely hard. It seems to me, if I read the book properly, possibly the lowest low was involved Alexei Navalny,
0: yep.
1: who, of course, was a dissident in the modern sense and certainly a martyr in any sense. And who died was, I think, more accurately killed in a polar camp. Tell me about what you were thinking vis-a-vis Navalny's fate, how it affected you, and how his death affected you.
0: Yeah, so in the beginning, you know, assuming it's for a swap, assuming, you know, the U.S. government's going to be frantically trying to, you know, free me because it's a big, you know, big global uproar, and they made statements early on that they were going to try to free me, and then, you know, my lawyers could come to the prison and bring the interns at the law firm were translating the Western press into Russian, and so I could read it, and then there was news that actually a deal started coming together with myself and Paul Whelan going to the U.S.
1: And you were well informed throughout about all these machinations.
0: Yeah.
1: Through your lawyers, principally.
0: Through my lawyers, yeah. But also just through the news.
1: What was the reaction in the prison?
0: So I'm only with my cellmate. That's the only person I actually interact with other than prison guards. They completely isolate you from everybody else. And so my reaction and the reaction of my cellmate, because he, you know, we had been talking about a possible swap, was one of horror. You know, I later berated myself kind of for not thinking of Navalny first. I knew the guy. Like, you know, it's a guy you've joked together with, and he's a really
1: reporters knew him well.
0: Yeah, he's really, you know, he's an incredibly brave and one of a generation person who would sacrifice himself for a cause like that. And the next 4 days go by in a complete haze.
1: Despair?
0: Yeah, I think not really, you know, sort of not thinking much at all. Just sort of like you lay on your cot and you don't do anything.
1: You mentioned your cellmate. One of the most spectacular aspects of this book is the depiction of the relationship between you and your cellmate. Now, you do give yourself the liberty, which you inform the reader, where you take a few cellmates and kind of make a composite of them into one. But I think one personality particularly dominates. Tell me about him and your relationship.
0: So he's a, you know, he admitted to violating the law. He had a illegal weapons factory. Maybe workshop, however we want to put it, and was selling weapons illegally. And so the way we got along was that he was really funny, and we had a, you know, cultural touch points was, you know, I grew up in a home that was a kind of like facsimile of the Soviet Union in the way we watched Soviet comedies and cartoons. And then I'd lived in Russia for 5 years and caught up to pop culture.
1: What did you learn from him?
0: You know, one of the most important things I think you have to learn in a Russian prison, how you step into a cell is really important. I stepped into his cell. I reached out my hand for a handshake to introduce myself. And, you know, he said to me a Russian phrase that meant, he said, "What's the trouble?" And I didn't understand what that meant. And then he explained, I want you to tell me what your crime is. And the reasoning is that you can't shake the hand of, let's say, a pedophile. So I said, and this is where I thought he was, you know, immediately showed a great sense of humor and pop culture awareness was, you know, I explained to him, I said, you know, espionage And so he freaks out. He's like, "You're a spy?" And I go, no, I'm not a, you know, I'm a foreign correspondent. They set me up. It's for a swap." And he starts laughing and he goes, "It's just like in Shawshank Redemption. Everyone here is innocent." He's funny.
1: After you got out, you would think from watching the scene at the airport, Andrews Air Force Base, there was a real happiness, relief there, and exhaustion. But there's other things happening inside of you that took time. Tell me about that.
0: Yeah, I mean, you're carried in the beginning on this sort of adrenaline and, yeah, pure joy. You're suddenly reunited with these people you've been missing and who've been worried about you and fighting for you. But I couldn't sleep at the beginning. The kind of prison experience I was in was really isolating. It felt like coming down from the International Space Station. In a way, suddenly, you know, there's all these faces and sights and sounds and
1: people want things from you.
0: People want things from you, but you've also been in kind of kindergarten. You've been institutionalized. You've lost your agency. You don't know how to say yes to things. You just have to say yes to things and you can't say no. And so that you're relearning how to be an adult again, and you're absolutely overwhelmed. And one of the stranger feelings I had was the sort of pull to go back. Not to Russia, but to prison specifically, because it's what's comfortable.
1: What does that mean, the desire to go back to prison?
0: It's a desire to have that kind of structure and being able to have conversations with people who understand you. So, weirdly enough...
1: It happened in 16 months, which is it's not a short period of time, but it's not 20 years.
0: And it happened to a person who was a political prisoner, who was, you know, had a good job, financial support, a newsroom to go back to, a family, and, you know, you can only imagine what might happened to somebody who didn't have all that support. That quickly went away because I got a therapist. So I started with a PTSD therapist and I kind of graduated that in 6 months.
1: And how long did it take to feel like your feet were on the ground? Honestly.
0: Maybe like 8 months, 7 months. Yeah. And then to feel good, normal, maybe about the same amount of time as I was in.
1: So it's almost a full term until you feel like yourself.
0: Yep. I've been asked if I have Stockholm syndrome since. And, I don't know. I'm not a psychologist, but I don't think I do. And I think part of it is because of this connection to the place. You know, people get wrongfully accused of murder in the U.S. and then they spend 20 years in prison. And then they're released and they're angry at the judicial system and whoever, but they're not, you know, they haven't renounced the United States. And I definitely don't support the Russian state, but I have sadness about what's happening to and what it's doing to, and anger about what it's doing to his neighbors. And
1: Evan, would you go back?
0: He'd have to be long gone.
1: Putin would
0: have to be long gone, and you'd have to see what the government is like. And
1: but I don't think he's going to be succeeded by
0: the second
1: coming of Andrei Sakharov or Alexei Navalny.
0: Depends when it happens, right? I don't think so either. I guess hopefully we can all hold out hope that it could happen again one day. There could be this moment.
1: Yeah.
0: But no, I don't see it coming anytime soon either. And so.
1: You miss it?
0: Less and less. I did at the beginning. Yeah. I mean, it was the.
1: I don't mean jail. I mean Moscow.
0: Yeah, Moscow. Yeah. I mean, it was the place. It was the good distinction because I did. There was a moment. Yeah, I mean, it was the place, you know, I got there when I was 25. I made some of the closest, friends and people I'll ever make in life. And it was a interesting and fun place to live. And I think Russia is much more complicated than just, trying to expand its borders or keep, autocracy going. There's lovely people that live there and wish this wouldn't be happening. And, you know, I grew up on this kind of food and this kind of culture. And so it's close to me. And, one day I would hope to be able to go back, but I agree. I don't think that's happening anytime soon.
1: Evan Gershkovich, thank you very much.
0: Thanks, everybody.
1: I spoke with Evan Gershkovich at the Temple Emanuel Stryker Centers in New York City. He writes about his imprisonment in Russia in a new book, This Cursed Beautiful Land, and he continues to report for the Wall Street Journal. I'm David Remnick. This is the New Yorker Radio Hour. Thanks for listening. I hope you'll join us next time.
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7: Welcome to Left, Right, and Center. You can't spend public money to promote yourself. That is the message one Republican senator sent to President Trump. This came after the White House released what it describes as a public service announcement, but it sure looks and sounds like a campaign ad Trump ran just a few years ago. Where is the line between PSA and propaganda? That's one of the many questions we're asking as we get super close to those big midterm elections. Affordability remains high on voters' minds, and the president says he's helping there by lowering fuel economy standards for automakers. He says that will make it easier for Americans to buy cars. But if there is relief there, isn't it outweighed by those sky-high prices at the pump that came with the president's war in Iran? And bipartisanship breaks out in the U.S. Senate with passage of a bill to regulate the big dollar world of college football. Who are the real winners and losers? All of that is next on Left, Right, and Center.
8: Live from NPR News in Washington, I'm Corva Coleman. Former Republican House Speaker Dennis Hastert has died, according to a county coroner in Illinois. He was 84. The former lawmaker was sentenced previously to 15 months in prison for making hush money payments. This came after he admitted in court to sexually abusing teenage boys when he worked as a high school wrestling coach. President Trump is going to Nebraska today to campaign for Republican Senator Pete Ricketts. The GOP incumbent is facing a strong challenge from independent candidate Dan Osborne, who is backed by National Democrats. Vice President Vance is going to Fairbanks, Alaska today to support GOP candidates. The Democratic Congressional Campaign Committee is throwing its support behind six additional candidates ahead of the midterm elections. As NPR's Tamara Keith reports, the six candidates are running in districts where Republicans have an edge.
9: The committee's red to blue is its top-tier backing for candidates and comes with staff resources and fundraising support. All six candidates newly added to the list face challenging races. Only one is in a district rated by the Cook Political Report as lean Republican. The others face even longer odds. For instance, Nevada's 2nd Congressional District, where candidate Teresa Benitez-Thompson earned the red-to-blue nod. That district has not elected a Democrat since its creation in the early 1980s. A spokesman for the National Republican Congressional Committee said describing that race as competitive is delusional. Tamara Keith, NPR News.
8: Saudi-backed Yemeni forces say they have launched an operation to recapture western territory from Iran-backed Houthi fighters. NPR's Aya Batraoui reports the Houthis are capturing more territory in Yemen and call the offensive wishful thinking.
10: The Saudi Air Force and Yemeni government forces are targeting Houthi fighters across Yemen with fighter jets and missiles, including in the Houthi-controlled capital of Sana'a. The Houthis, meanwhile, are launching drones and missiles at Saudi Arabia. The Iran-backed group says they hit two Aramco oil sites in recent days, including one in the Saudi capital, Riyadh. Saudi Arabia has not commented. The fiercest fighting, however, is taking place in the southwestern Yemeni province of Daz, where the Houthis captured a key port city and territory along the Red Sea last month. The Associated Press reports the Houthis on Sunday advanced in Taiz, capturing the town of Turba. This potentially cuts off a key road linking the provincial city of Taiz from the de facto Yemeni government capital of Aden in the far south. Aya Boutraoui, NPR News, Dubai.
8: This year's Nobel Prize in Physiology or Medicine has been awarded to German scientists Peter Hegemann and Georg Nagel and American scientist Carl Deisseroth. They're being honored for discoveries leading to better investigations of the brain. You're listening to NPR. The investigation into last week's attack on a passenger jet headed to Tel Aviv finds that the co-pilot intended to crash the jet into Israel's Ben-Gurion airport. That's according to a person familiar with the matter but not authorized to speak publicly. Spanish voters will go to the polls later this year to elect a new parliament. That's after Prime Minister Pedro Sanchez announced snap elections this morning. As NPR's Miguel Macias reports from Seville, the decision was expected after an eventful week in Spanish politics.
11: Speaking from the presidential palace, Spanish Prime Minister Pedro Sanchez went over the achievements of his coalition government, from his stance on the wars in the Middle East to domestic legislation on social and economic issues.
12: En definitiva, todo eso...
11: That track record, Sanchez says, has turned Spain into a world reference of, quote, peace, feminism, and prosperity. Voters will go to the polls on Sunday, November 29th. The latest polls give a hypothetical coalition of right-leaning parties a majority in Congress. But Sanchez is hoping to ride a wave of discontent over a national housing crisis that for the past 2 weeks have resulted in protests across the country and fighting over proposed emergency legislation to address that crisis. Miguel Macias, NPR News, Seville, Spain.
8: The Pentagon says that it has brought home all of its military bomber planes that were stationed at an air base in the United Kingdom. This is the same base where British authorities arrested five men who are suspected of plotting to attack that airbase. I'm Corva Coleman, NPR News in Washington.
13: 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Duck.ai.
7: Welcome to Left, Right, and Center, everybody. I'm David Green. Well, we are in the home stretch. It's no longer months and months away to these midterm elections. They are weeks away, actually 1 month to go until these pivotal midterms. And one thing has remained pretty unchanged. Affordability is high on the minds of a lot of voters. But the White House seems to have a different message in what it is calling public service announcements, warning that there is a bigger threat to the United States.
14: This is the final battle. With you at my side, we will demolish the deep state. We will expel the warmongers from our government. We will drive out the globalists. We will cast out the communists, Marxists, and fascists. We will throw off...
7: There is President Trump's enemies list. It goes on and on, but then it ends, this ad does, with the caption, paid for by the United States government. In other words, your tax dollars. And there are some big questions about this. For one thing, is that legal? And also, what exactly is the point of this message from the president? And that's where we are going to start as we are weeks away from these midterms. Moa Lathy is here on the left. On the right, we have Jonah Goldberg back. He is co-founder and editor-in-chief at The Dispatch. Ominous tone there from the president. And we should say sounds eerily familiar to a campaign ad from him just 2 years ago. But Jonah, I want to start with you. Before we get into the legality of this and what the president's strategy was, you know, the Democratic Socialists of America are, you know, their policies and plans are making some Americans uncomfortable and scared. Is it fair game for the president and Republicans to fearmonger, I guess, which is something that we've all engaged in politics before, and say that this is very scary, the sort of leftist movement is very scary for our country? Or does this cross the line from a substantive standpoint?
15: Couple just cleanup operation things. One, first, great to be here. Second,
7: good to be here. Good to see you. Good to see you, as always. Sorry, I dove right in. I'm very excited. I'm so excited about this.
15: For starters, when you say it sounds eerily familiar or similar, it sounds eerily identical.
7: Yes.
15: To a campaign ad, because that's what it was.
7: Yeah. A little lazy. Like, why make something new when something seemed to work back then?
15: They simply changed the call to action at the end and slapped on a paid for by the U.S. government thing. So I don't like the rhetoric. I don't like the fear-mongering. I don't think it's helpful. I don't think it's healthy. I think what he is doing is deeply problematic for all sorts of high-minded reasons and all that. The bigger problem he has is utter lack of credibility on these things. If we're just talking about the politics of it, you know, this is a guy who says, we have to fight the socialists and the communists, but I'm going to redistribute $1.5 trillion to everybody if you vote Republican. And his $5,000 giveaway thing does not poll well because everyone recognizes it's nonsense.
7: Kind of socialist.
15: And it's social, but it's literally socialist insofar as you're redistributing wealth from people who pay a lot of taxes to people who don't. You know, it's just redistributing, you know, wealth that we don't have, that we would have to borrow from China, in effect, to give to people so that he can buy votes. I should say, I don't know if it's illegal. I think it certainly violates the spirit of the Hatch Act, but presidents are above the Hatch Act and all sorts of things. And what I cannot stand is the argument about whether it's legal or illegal. In a healthier republic, it would qualify as impeachable because he is taking money allocated by Congress. He's making fools of a lot of his biggest MAGA fans who the chief accomplishment that they cite is that he's fighting immigration and deporting people and all that kind of stuff. And he took money from DHS, allocated to DHS for that effort to pay for these ads. A lot of people are missing the forest for the trees here insofar as the reason why he had the U.S. government pay for it is because he can. He is deliberately putting his thumb in the eye of everybody and saying, see what I can get away with. When we talk about midterms, we often talk about, oh, he's sitting on this huge stockpile of money. You know, MAGA Inc. PAC has something like $400 million in it. He has all the money in the world to pay for these ads legally and properly, whatever the content. He's choosing not to precisely so he can own the libs, that he can assert himself, that he can, you know, it's, I wrote about this the other day, you know, in prison or with mob bosses, the reason why bullies eat off of your plate is not because your food is better. It's because they can. So they, it's
7: dominance, right?
15: I mean, it's dominance. It's to humiliate you. And that's the impulse here. And like putting on our, you know, legal hats and running the Hatch Act through ChatGPT saying, does this fit? I think kind of misses the point.
7: Well, and that, and Mo, and that's my question for you. Like, is that missing the point? Is this exactly what Donald Trump wants? Like a battle over process and whether you're crossing the line. We're not talking about the substance of this, which is that he's hypocritical, that his message hasn't been landing. We're focusing the Hatch Act.
12: Yeah, they earmarked $20 million out of DHS budget for this. But how much media coverage did it get? And the White House will say that the outrage is part of the point, that the outrage will drive more eyeballs to it. And to that, I say, great, draw more eyeballs to it. Trying to frame it as a public service announcement is, I think we can all agree, is pretty ridiculous. If this was using government money to tout one of his initiatives, that would be a legitimate use of government money to inform the public. The public service he seems to be messaging in this is, I'm great. And the country is great. People don't believe that. Jonah's right. Like, he's got all the money in the world to run this ad. But if they're running short, I'm sure Democrats would be happy to pay for this ad. Because to have the president of the United States standing up 5 weeks before an election saying, I'm great and the country is doing great, when an overwhelming majority of the American people say, no, it is not, just reinforces the message that he is an egomaniacal guy who's completely out of touch with
15: and self-interested.
12: Where people are.
15: Yeah,
12: right.
15: I mean, wildly self-interested. Yeah.
7: Well, do you guys see this in any way as a desperate attempt to try and give his party a boost in a few weeks? Or do you see this as sort of paving the way for the rhetoric and approach that we're about to see from him for the next 2 years, regardless of where these midterms go?
15: I mean, this obviously goes to his ego, right? And he likes this kind of stuff. And he is surrounded by people who tell him it's awesome.
7: Is that true? So, you think inside this White House that there's no one? I mean, he literally is living in an echo chamber that he's created for himself. Like, oh, Mr. President, that video is incredible. Yes. That video is amazing.
15: Yeah. If you talk to people who have more closer sources inside the White House than I do these days, you know, Susie Wiles has held on as chief of staff precisely because she picks her battles and chooses not to get in his way whenever possible and only tells him hard truths when she thinks it's absolutely necessary and throws her hands up for the rest of it. And she's the grown-up in there, but pretty much everybody else is a Greek chorus for him. And it's sort of like the $5,000 giveaway thing. The only people who actually think that might happen and it's a good idea are extremely low information voters. And those are the people that midterm convention thing, which wasn't a convention, were aimed at. That's who he's going for, is the people who don't follow politics closely, who get a lot of their stuff. You know, there's a UFC clip in one of the ads where the guy from the UFC praising him. Those are the voters he's going for. And they have a theory that if they can get those people to turn out, things will go better for them. I don't think it's an utterly implausible theory on paper. I just think on reality, sort of getting to Mo's point, that for every person that excites to turn out, I think it turns off 1.5, 2, 3 people.
7: Hmm. Well, Mo, I wonder. I mean, for months, we've been talking about Democrats being likely to take the House. Still the same story, it seems like. It's the Senate where we're seeing these tight polls where Dems might even have a small edge in Michigan and Texas and Iowa. But I think back to some recent primaries, polls got things completely wrong. As Joan is saying, mm-hmm. the president might be making a play here for low information voters who don't have that much time to delve into politics and might hear things like, oh, the president's giving me $5,000 and he's saving us from socialism. I mean, how are you feeling? I mean, are Democrats optimistic or how would you describe it?
12: The Democratic operatives I speak with all are kind of in a place of cautious optimism. I think everyone feels pretty good about the House. I think there is a sense that the Senate is within reach, but we're not there yet. And I think that's the right place to be for Democrats because every one of these races is close. We're just always like one news cycle away from an election breaking one way or the other. So I think there's reason to feel optimistic. The fact that Texas is in play, that Alaska is in play, that North Carolina is looking better and better, that Georgia is looking safer and safer, says something, you know. And yeah, everyone should look at the polls with a certain amount of skepticism. But when I'm looking at a poll, I'm not looking at the head-to-head. I'm looking at the trends. Mm. And when you see the trends across all the polls moving in the same direction, and when you see the excitement level on the Democratic side going up across all the polls, and on the Republican side either stagnant or going down, those types of trend lines are illustrative. That's what informs a decision like the one the White House made to put up these ads. It's they see the trends are favoring Democrats right now. But that doesn't mean Democrats should feel confident or comfortable yet.
7: Hey, Jonah, I think about a lot of these polls which show Democrats largely winning the affordability message with voters. Is there meat there for you? Is that just a sign that the present Republicans have not been doing a good job on the issue of affordability? Or are you seeing some ideas from the left that you actually say, like, okay, that's interesting. I understand why voters are kind of coalescing around Democrats. And if they win one or both houses in Congress, like, we could actually have some interesting conversations about how to make things affordable for the American people.
15: I'm glad you asked this because, you know, Mo and I get along too well.
7: Yeah.
15: And my short answer
7: end
15: is
7: that. End that.
15: Yeah. My short answer is I'm glad to finally put the R in the left, right, and center here. No, I do not. I'm not saying that every idea that any Democrat anywhere is saying, you know, I think Rahm Emanuel says some reasonable things, certainly about education and whatnot. But broadly speaking, I think Charlie Cook of the Cook Political Report is right that if the direction continues, it's not proof of a red wave in the sense that people are enthusiastically voting for Democrats. The Democratic Party polls terribly. Now, the reasons why it polls terribly, it's sort of like when Obamacare polled badly. Part of the reason why is that half the people who said they didn't like it thought it didn't go far enough, right? So there are people who don't like the Democratic Party because they think it's too conservative, and there are people who don't like the Democratic Party because they think it's too left-wing, and you shouldn't conflate the two. Regardless, it ain't popular. And Cook says it's less of a red wave than – I mean, less than a blue wave. I should have said blue wave all along. That's not a Democratic wave. It's a red undertow. Trump is just simply –
7: I've never heard undertow in politics. I like that.
15: Yeah, I like the two. It's so – it's just that Trump is so unbelievably – unpopular. And I think for different reasons. I mean, there's some people who still kind of don't regret their vote per se. They're just tired of the shtick. I mean, it's 11 years that he's been sort of at the center of gravity of American politics, and it's just getting old. And so there are an enormous number of people who are just simply voting against Trump or against the status quo. And I think that's a lot of what people mean by affordability is the status quo. I just think the history of both parties for the last quarter century is to misread their victories as enthusiastic mandates for their agendas rather than enthusiastic rejections for the people in power. That's why Trump is in trouble, is he worked on this assumption from the moment he got elected that every single voter in every single swing state, the working class, you know, Hispanics and non-college educated whites and African-American men who were voting, I would argue, and I think there's a lot of data to prove it, were voting out of nostalgia for the pre-COVID economy and against the inflation of the Biden era. And they took their votes to mean they were 100% on board with the full MAGA agenda. And so you just have massive defections from Hispanics and a lot of other people saying, this is not what I voted for. And Trump, by doing these ads and all these other things, is still oblivious to the fact that people, not everyone who votes for Trump, loves Trump and is part of the Trump cult.
12: I'm sorry, I'm gonna disappoint Jonah real quick because I think he was spoiling for violent disagreement. On your broader political point, I'm very much in agreement that the parties, including Democrats right now, should not assume that the outcome of this election is an embrace of some sweeping Democratic election. Voters right now are repudiating the Republican agenda. Where I'll disagree a little bit is I do think Democrats are making a bit of an argument on affordability, and that is, let's stop the bleeding. Let's undo all the things that are making it worse right now. Let's end this war in Iran. Let's hold data centers accountable. Let's put an end to these tariffs. Three things, tangible things, where people feel their cost of living going up. Democrats are saying the beginning of our agenda is to stop this. Now, if they take the majority and somehow are able to stop these things with Donald Trump still in the White House, then they're going to have to come up with more of an agenda to bring costs down.
7: Mo, if your party takes one or both houses of Congress, I'm going to remind you that you said that it's time for them to come up with real solutions and not just stop the bleeding.
12: Wouldn't be the first time I've said it.
7: All right. Mo and Joan and I are going to come back. We're going to dig a little more into one policy question from President Trump, which is his new rule that has rolled back fuel economy standards, aiming to make cars more affordable for Americans. Will it work? You're listening to Left, Right, and Center.
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17: 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Daytime highs approaching 75 today, under mainly sunny skies, winds out of the northwest, 8 to 15 miles an hour. Clear skies tonight, lows dip down to about 48. And that's a look at your forecast from Delmarva Public Media. I'm meteorologist Derek Height. Currently, it's 62 degrees.
18: 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I'll see you there.
7: We are back again with Left, Right, and Center. I'm David Green. We have Jonah Goldberg here on the right. He is co-founder and editor-in-chief at The Dispatch, and we have Mo Alathy here on the left. In a move that was months in the making, President Trump has now rolled back fuel economy standards set for American car makers. These were first implemented, let's remember, during the Biden administration to try and force the auto industry into making more fuel efficient and greener cars. But in a statement, the White House said that move was, quote, all to artificially juice supply for electric vehicles that American consumers didn't ask for, end quote. And when affordability is a major concern for a lot of people, the price tag on gas-powered cars is definitely cheaper. So does this make sense for buyers, and does it make sense for our future? Transportation Secretary Sean Duffy thinks so and said in a statement, this administration is delivering relief to families and reviving the beating heart of American manufacturing. Jonas, so the Department of Transportation says this new rule is going to cut the costs of new cars by $1,300, which sounds great on the surface. There are some economists who say that there were some assumptions in there that make that a less rosy picture, but still cheaper cars at a time where Americans are worried about affordability sounds like a good thing. Although the way gas prices are right now because of the war in Iran might make up for any progress that you've been making. So I guess basic question, is this a good thing for American consumers?
15: Meh.
7: Okay.
15: Officially
7: the response.
15: Yeah, I mean, like, there are economists who point out that, like, the cost of making a car cheaper doesn't automatically lead to pass through to consumers. I mean, it doesn't automatically not either. Right. It's just, I think it's a more complicated thing. I also think that, like, I'm not a huge fan of electric cars, but I know a lot of people have electric cars who love their electric cars, including some crazy ass right wingers. And
7: I hope they put that bumper sticker on their EVs. Like, I am a crazy right winger and I love my car.
15: Electric cars make a lot of sense for some consumers and don't make sense for other consumers. And I think the market is mature enough that people who think electric cars work for them are still going to want to buy them. It's not going to destroy the industry in the United States. And so my problem with this is a more philosophical one of I didn't like it when Biden did it. And the Trump world is full of industrial planning lovers, too. And they all think they can fine tune the economy. I'm a simple rules for a complex society guy. And so I just don't buy that their fine tuning of the knobs and doodads on the control panel will have the results that they think it will any more than I thought the Biden people were right when they thought they could sort of micromanage these kinds of decisions either.
7: Well, Mo, I mean, you hear some Democrats now who are really trying to point out like the hypocrisy here, the Trump administration trying to make things cheaper, but it's at a time where a lot of those savings will be eaten up by the war in Iran and rising gas prices. I mean, this is Pete Buttigieg who was talking to NPR.
19: They have found a way to make sure that Americans pay even more for gas than we would have, an estimated $1,600. And that's based on some pretty rosy estimates from the Trump administration that assume that gas will be under $3 as early as, well, this year, which obviously isn't happening.
7: What do you think of that Democratic message, leaning into that as opposed to kind of larger conversations about the environment, for one thing?
20: Yeah, like what's real for people. What's real for people is what's in their wallet. That's why the administration is leading with the argument that we're going to save you $1,300.
7: Right.
20: And gloss over the fact that this year, most Americans are paying $1,600 more on gas. So we're still in a hole. Plus, I don't know how many people, and I don't know a lot of auto industry experts who hear this and say, oh, they're going to roll back the fuel standards, which would save about $1,300 to the manufacturer. I don't know many experts who say the manufacturer is going to pass that savings on to the consumer. Most of them believe that they're just going to end up sitting on that savings to drive up their own profits at a time when a lot of them are struggling because of the state of the world that Donald Trump has created.
15: And tariffs. You know, steel prices are up 50, 60, 70%. Because of steel tariffs. So, I mean, like, there's just a lot more complexity to this.
20: And it gets even more complex when you think about it in terms of geopolitical dynamics. And let's bring up the president's favorite frenemy, China. He's every day warning us that we cannot do anything to threaten our competition with China when it comes to AI. Well, let's look at China when it comes to automaking. The number of electric or hybrid vehicles being sold in Europe is skyrocketing. The president's telling American automakers they shouldn't make as many electric vehicles. So we're ceding an important marketplace. China, because of our trade war with Canada, the Canadians are now in talks with China about importing more Chinese electric vehicles into Canada. If China gets a toehold in the West when it comes to this, that's going to cripple the American auto industry. The CEO of Ford even said, like, we can't let China dominate this marketplace in the West, or else we will not be able to survive. So for a lot of reasons, this is just kind of silly. And the arguments that the president's making that we're going to, that this is going to help the auto industry and make cars cheaper for you, just none of those facts bear out.
7: Yeah. I mean, I think about what you're saying, that there is a long game here that's scary. Like, U.S. automakers are generally saying that they wanted this, in part because they see U.S. buyers wanting more gas-powered cars. If there are no tax incentive, Americans overall don't seem that excited about EV sales. They're down in the U.S. But Mo, as you're talking about, they're up elsewhere, like up 20% in Canada. They make 73% of new car sales in the EU. And China's making these things. Like, the country made over 60% of electric vehicles out there in the world. And so if the United States government is going more and more towards, like, keep making gas-powered vehicles, like, I think, Jonah, we talked recently on the show here, like, one of the big fears is a tightening trade relationship between Canada and China. Like, isn't that what we're encouraging here in a way?
15: Yeah. Well, look, we're also talking about, you know, there's talk about Canada becoming an associate member of the EU. This is sort of like part of my larger problem with this is that there's a lot of economic policy making that is being done through the sort of lens of nostalgia. And there's this idea that America was better off in some gauzy 1950s sense when we had muscle cars. And why they think that we didn't have alliances in the 1950s is something of a mystery to me. And it informs a lot of their economic decision making in ways that I think just don't make a lot of sense. It makes a lot of sense to have free trade among allies. I'm totally fine with moving supply chains out of China. That makes sense for national security reasons. I don't know that we have to move every rubber shower shoe supplies line out of China, but like critical minerals and technology, fine. That's all chips. That's all great. But that doesn't mean we need to pull it out of Japan. It doesn't mean we need to pull it out of Canada. And there is just this idea that dominates and infuses so much of their economic policymaking that is about a sort of fantasy version of America rather than dealing with the reality of a global economy and efficiencies of scale. You know, you can do what you want with the car stuff, but it's like one hand doesn't know what the other hand is doing. We're raising tariffs on the supply chains that help American manufacturers make cars because you have cars that sometimes the parts will go back and forth over the Canadian border like 10, 20 times in the process of making a car. And we're making it almost impossible to do that. But hey, guess what? These guys over here, they're going to lower the fuel efficiency requirements on cars that are more expensive and difficult to make. I think it's very glandular, Trump just doing what sounds good to him in the moment kind of approach to public policy. And yeah, That's the mess that we're in.
7: All right. You're listening to Left, Right, and Center from KCRW. Mo, I wonder if we can pull on this nostalgia thread a little bit. I mean, Jonah talking about that a lot of kind of the Trump economic policy is, wouldn't it be great if we could all live in the 1950s again? I mean, that's a bigger theme beyond EV policy. That's like at the heart of Make America Great Again in many ways. I guess I just wonder, like, in economic policy and foreign policy, do you see a way for Democrats to capture some of that feeling of nostalgia, feeling that the world is moving too quickly into places that make me uncomfortable, this desire among some Americans to kind of hold on to this picture of the past, but also be forward looking and also have modern policies that will continue to keep the United States competitive with places like China?
20: I mean, this is what fuels and historically has been what fuels populist movements on both the left and the right throughout history. Right? A sense that economically and culturally, the world is moving past me and mine. And so I'm not surprised that we're seeing that now. And I'm not surprised that we are seeing that both on the left and on the right. The sense of nostalgia on the left maybe doesn't harken back as far as the 1950s, but they are appealing to a sense of fairness and justice that America had been at least moving towards over the past 40 to 50 years. And I think on the left, you see people who will say that sense of fairness and justice has never been actualized, has never been realized, but we were at least taking steps in that direction. And we need to move back into that. And I think you're just going to see more and more of it as AI continues to scramble any sense of security that a lot of people were feeling.
7: Jonah, I mean, if we are seeing a moment where more and more Republicans are feeling emboldened to move away from this president, I'm really curious what the next few weeks look like, and obviously coming out of the midterms. But like, are you beginning to have a message coalesce in your mind as to what a Republican message would be in the next year or two that still tries to capture this nostalgia that fueled the kind of Make America Great Again populism on the right, but is something new?
15: Well, I think what we're going to see is a big honking fight, and I'm looking forward to it. One of the things that gave the conservative movement strength from the 1960s through the early 1990s, at least, was a willingness to have internal debates, neocons versus paleocons, libertarians versus social conservative, all these kinds of things. We would debate our dogma. In the Trump era, that has been entirely stifled because he's actually moved the Republican Party considerably to the left on a whole bunch of discrete public policy issues, right? The Republican Party today is actually a pro-choice party on abortion. It's less pro-choice than the Democratic Party, but he's made it more pro-choice than it was before. Problem with Trump is because he's not ideologically consistent or intellectually consistent, if you're going to be a good Republican, the only safe harbor intellectually is to just say, I trust Trump, right? Because if you actually stake out a position that he takes on Monday, he's going to make you look like an idiot by Thursday. And no one has been able to effectively fight back against that in the Republican Party. There are a lot of people who lost their Senate and House seats because they tried. And there are a lot of institutions that have just simply capitulated to it, like the Heritage Foundation. And so what you're left with is a bunch of people who are just keeping their powder dry, hoping for the post-Trump era to start to emerge. And look, I co-founded the thing called The Dispatch. We were explicit. We didn't want to be so much anti-Trump. I don't like Trump. I've been consistent on that the entire time. We wanted to be post-Trump. The problem is that so far, waiting for the post-Trump era has been like waiting for Godot. Right. It just won't show up. But finally, we can see it coming. And there are a whole bunch of people on the legal conservative movement, Mike Pence crowd, the Koch universe, that they've internalized this idea that you can't take on Trump directly. But man, you can take on Vance directly. You can take on, you know, Pete Hegseth, or, you know, as I like to call him, Chesty McBroseph. And you can argue with these guys because they don't have the cult of personality. They don't have the celebrity cult that Trump does. And in a post-Trump Republican Party, there's going to be room for arguments. And I think there are a lot of people who are going to want to return to, we're never going to get fully back to the Reagan stuff, because that's in the form of nostalgia too, but closer to the arguments traditional Republicans are comfortable making about limited government and free markets and all that kind of stuff. But Trump needs to get out of the way before that argument can really happen.
7: Mo, am I right? The kind of argument that Jonah is really excited about, a big honking argument after Trump gets out of the way. I mean, that's kind of what we're seeing in the Democratic Party, like for better or worse, really loud and really boisterous. And
20: yeah, it's at least starting to. And I'm with Jonah. I think that's a good thing. I may not personally agree with everything that the other wing of the party agrees with. But I like that we're going to define ourselves by how we resolve that argument. I think that's a good thing. I'm not sure we're being as sophisticated as we ought to be in that debate and in that argument. It's really starting to emerge now in the heat of a primary campaign. And I don't think campaigns are always where we put our best feet forward when it comes to sophisticated arguments. But I'm glad we're starting to have it. And where we're going to start to see it really take shape, I think, is starting middle of November after the midterms, when the presidential campaign starts to shape up, and we as a party will to begin to decide what we want in a standard bearer and what we want, how we want to define ourselves. That's appropriate and that's healthy, however it turns out.
7: All right. Mo and Joan and I are going to come back after a break and talk about bipartisanship breaking out in the U.S. Senate, confronting the world of college sports. 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
22: 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Daytime highs approaching 75 today, under mainly sunny skies, winds out of the northwest, 8 to 15 miles an hour. Clear skies tonight, lows dip down to about 48. And that's a look at your forecast from Delmarva Public Media. I'm meteorologist Derek Height. Currently, it's 62 degrees.
7: Welcome back to Left, Right, and Center. I'm David Green. We have Moa Lathy here on the left, and we have Jonah Goldberg, co-founder and editor-in-chief at The Dispatch, on the right. Jonah, I think you described it as something you like is simple rules for complex problems. Is that right? I feel like we're talking about college sports here in Congress. Maybe that was their goal, but instead they came up with complex rules for what could have been a simple problem. I'm not sure, although the problem in college sports with money is complicated as well. But the U.S. Senate wrapped up before the midterms, and they had this big bipartisan piece of legislation, which is not something we've seen much from Congress. So this bill promises to level the playing field for the sprawling multi-billion dollar industry of college sports. That industry brings in, we should say, more revenue than Major League Baseball, the NBA, the NHL. There's a lot of money in college sports, particularly college football these days. But there were a lot of issues at play, and then a patchwork of rules, depending on the state, depending on the school. This bill, it's a long read, but it allows athletes to make money off their name, image, and likeness, as we've been seeing. But there are new rules for when players can switch teams. There are also some rules for how much money agents who help these players get these brand deals can actually make. So a lot going on. Before we get into the nitty gritty, I guess it's just worth noting the Senate came together in these divided times. This bill passed 77 to 22, still going to the House, where there might be, you know, a tougher road for this piece of legislation. But Jonah, why is this the issue that brought out a bipartisan effort in the U.S. Senate? Was it just they were looking for something?
15: I think so. It's sort of like in the first Trump administration, they did that criminal justice reform thing, in part because it was so outside of the polarizing politics of dichotomy stuff. And this feels like that, too, insofar as no one had prepared talking points about what the right wing versus the left wing position was. And so they all know that their own constituents care a lot about college sports, so they could claim that they were, quote unquote, doing something. This feels like another example of something that the federal government, I'm not sure that they needed to get involved here. Personally, I know it's impossible. I know it pisses off a lot of people. I personally think that college sports has gotten way out of hand, and that colleges should, like, basically running what is in effect a professional team and claiming that it's part of education has been very corrupting for a lot of places. I would rather see just create a sort of minor league version of, you know, a lot of these sports. Never going to happen. I've had this argument with a lot of people. They all say it's stupid. Fine. But I would have much rather see them do something about, say, poly market and sports betting, which I think is going to be far worse for college sports than you know, name, image, and likeness stuff. It basically, a lot of it just sort of feels like institutionalizing the status quo and getting, you know, getting the imprimatur that a lot of lobbyists for higher ed wanted on the existing arrangements. And but I'm sure it works well on at a town hall.
7: I feel like it does. And I mean, you have different people kind of shaping their messages. I am really curious. I mean, Jonah, you make a really good point. It's almost like the right and the left wasn't ready for this. They hadn't shaped their messages to make this a battle. So it's kind of like, oh, we all agree and we all want to like dive into this. And that it does have that feeling. Like, I think sports and college football in particular, it's just become such big business. That train has left the station. It's an absolutely chaotic environment where there are so many fans like me who love college sports, and this instinctive feeling that someone needs to fix something, but this doesn't necessarily feel like what it is. But I just, you know, I think

0: to protect players, many of whom are players of color who don't have collective bargaining rights yet in the future, are not, in his mind, getting the equitable pay that is now flowing to a lot of college players. It almost feels like this is not a fight that someone like Cory Booker or some progressives necessarily would have wanted, but now they have no choice because they do need to make sure that they're protecting players and fighting for equity in college sports.
1: The fact that we're having this conversation 5 weeks before an election that is being decided by people's fury with elites, just scrambles my brain.
0: But some college athletes are not elites. I mean, they're working their butts off and making tons of money playing college football for these programs that are just bringing in a bazillion dollars. I think there is an element of here fighting for people who are not elite.
1: Because we started this, right? Because we started this, now people like Cory Booker feel like, and I don't disagree with him, that there are a lot of athletes out there that the system could now roll over. But this point is, we're creating a system that can even further roll over some people. I mean, look, it's only a small group of big time college athletics programs that turn a profit in the first place. Every other college that isn't turning a profit pays for their athletics department out of their university budget. So here we are at a time when affordability is the number one issue on people's minds. Public trust in institutions, including higher ed, is at an all-time low. And Congress just passed something that allows schools to become more competitive by spending $50 million a year on athletes. That $50 million a year is coming out of the tuition of every non-athlete who goes to school there. I'm not railing against college athletics. I'm just saying, I think there are a lot of people who look at this and say, you've got these elite athletes who get a scholarship and now are going to be able to make money on top of that. And I can't send my kid to school. If this is really what you guys want to be focused on right now, instead of the war, instead of high gas prices, instead of the corruption that is emerging through things like poly markets. But we have now created a system that the NAACP, the Congressional Black Caucus, a number of other organizations are saying you're about to make this less equitable for these athletes. I think this has the potential to fuel the distrust in the system and create an even wider rift between elites and non-elites in a way that athletics just hadn't been dealing with before.
0: You did get the sense that that people like Cory Booker, people like Ted Cruz, others were looking and feeling like, I've got to say something here. Mm-hmm. I mean, one of the realities, you know, is that if this was too out of control, there were concerns that some colleges and universities would have to cut other programs, which would kind of eliminate the training ground for, you know, U.S. Olympians. A lot of conversation about that, whether that's true or not. But that was something that the Republican Senator Ted Cruz brought up as he was talking about this.
2: Will we protect the future of women's sports, of Olympic sports, of non-revenue sports, or allow college athletics to be consumed by uncontrollable bidding wars that force schools to cut programs simply because they don't generate headlines or massive television contracts? The answer to this question should be simple. We must act, and we must act now.
0: And you know, Joan, it strikes me, I'm now thinking about this even more. Like, I'm watching college football on Saturdays. I'm watching my Pitt Panthers. Like, that's what I want to be doing. I love college sports. I do. We're at a time where neither party is very popular. I wonder if this was like a lot of lawmakers reaching out saying, oh, college sports, that's the way we can connect with our voters again at some sort of like deeper level and make us seem like we get them. And if that's the case, that there's something kind of sad about that, but I guess I understand it.
3: Yeah, no, I think it's a good point. If you look at, I mean, I know it's professional stuff, but if you look at professional football and you look at the top viewership of television shows, right? It's something like 48 of them are football games,
0: yeah.
3: You know, because it's one of the things, it's one of the only appointment television things you do. People don't want to watch it recorded. They want to watch it live.
0: No, the NFL is dominant. Right? That's why the streamers are getting into it, because it's like the live sports is where you can.

0: still grab people.
1: And in an era where there are very few things that attract eyeballs at scale that are sort of the, it's one of the last areas of public life, sports, where people of wildly divergent political views can still speak a common language. One of those small D Democratic things I ever did, I spent much of the last 10 years working in a cigar shop in Washington, D.C. And it's amazing. You get this great cross section of people. The only thing that holds them all in common was they all smoke cigars. Yeah. Other than that, like, you know,
0: how did I never come buy a cigar from you, first of all? But
1: black lawyers, cops, drywall guys, whatever, they're all there. And they could all talk about sports, right? And so, like, this is a thing that allows politicians to get the attention of voters who are tuning out politics in a big way. I did want to make one quick point about Mo's point about the idea that we're talking about this 5 weeks before the midterms.
0: Yeah.
1: I think the better example or the adverse example of Mo's point, which is the hearings with Jack Smith, the prosecutor.
0: Yeah.
1: Right. Where, you know, the number of, you know, Eric Schmidt, you know, has generated, will live on in infamy for creating all these terms like Schmidt the bed and Schmidt head and whatnot. He completely screwed up. Right. But it is such a perfect encapsulation of why the Republican Party in particular, but the parties in general, are so in so much trouble and so, held in such low regard, is that they were trying to revive this talking point about attacking Joe Biden and Trump being a victim 5 weeks before the election, and then screwed it up, right? and this shows you a level of desperation for trying to turn out not the people who are disengaging from politics, but that hardcore base of the Republican Party that still wants to see everything in the prism of Trump victim taking on the elites. And it kind of blew up in their faces.
0: Mo, to your point about how we're talking about this 5 weeks before an election, sports, I mean, not the Eric Schmidt stuff, but Fox News was talking to Republican senators, some of whom sounded frustrated that they were focusing on things that were not affordability. Louisiana's John Kennedy said, "We haven't done a damn thing and it's biting us in the ass right now," which I think is very much to your point that this is top of mind and we're coming up to an election. So we will stop there. And I want to go to our left, right and center rants and raves before we say goodbye. Mo, you want to rant or rave?
2: I don't know about you guys, but I am so tired of being asked to rate my experience. The other day,
0: I didn't tell you after the show today, we were going to send you a survey to see what you thought of the experience.
2: I picked up a prescription and literally 2 minutes later, I got a text asking me to rate it. I bought a new set of towels recently online and I was asked how much I was enjoying them within the first hour of their delivery. I parked in a parking garage yesterday and then received a survey asking me how the experience made me feel. It made me feel like I parked my car. That's how it made me feel. Just, you know, everybody asks and nobody answers. So I don't think the surveys are worth very much anyway. But, you know, to everyone out there tempted to send me another survey after a transaction, if I'm unhappy with the transaction, trust me, you will hear from me. Otherwise, assume I feel fine and let me live. And to the listeners out there, if you disagree with me, find us wherever you get your podcasts and leave a review.
0: Mo, how are the towels, though?
2: Stop. Okay. Just stop.
0: Sorry, Jonah.
1: Did parking make you feel loved?
0: Parking can be stressful. I mean, parking makes me feel different ways.
2: Well, you can fill out the survey next time.
0: Okay, we'll do that for you.
1: So I thought, given how I am the cheap knockoff of Sarah Isger around here, I would essentially rip off my friend and colleague's rant that she recently did on her podcast Advisory Opinions, which is a great podcast. Sarah has very, very strong views about how true crime shows, podcasts, movies, television shows, wall-to-wall coverage of trials is bad and is hurting America, and I'm with her 100%. We saw this recently with the Clancy trial. People think that because they watch a lot of coverage of a trial that they know better than jurors about what's actually happening in the case. Yeah. And they fixate on little things. Shows like CSI have deluded jurors into thinking that if there isn't DNA evidence proving someone innocent or guilty, they're not innocent or guilty, right? Like, they think they're all experts because they see these shows or they listen to these podcasts, when in fact, like, there are lots of things that jurors aren't exposed to because it's prejudicial and it's stuff between the lawyers. And there are lots of stuff that they are exposed to that the viewers and the addicts aren't. And that's how the system is supposed to work. I think putting cameras in lots of institutions has been bad for this country. But this obsession with these people who then, what often happens, you know, in this horrible case with this, you know, these murdered kids, with these dead kids, you get people who import their ideological fixations onto cases that are not necessarily appropriate, or they don't know about, like, the actual specifics of, say, Massachusetts law, which says that once you claim not guilty by reason of insanity, the burden of proof falls onto the prosecutors, where they have to affirmatively prove you're sane in order to get a conviction. That gets all lost in all the stuff about how terrible postpartum depression is and all these kinds of things. And postpartum depression is terrible. All of that stuff is terrible. But we are miseducating the public by giving them a sense that they are, in fact, experts on stuff, when the reality is a little information actually makes them dumber about a lot of these issues. And I'm going to hear it because, like, my wife is obsessed with true crime stuff. And there are exceptions, like stuff about missing kids or, like, cold cases. That's all fine. You know, like, let's listen about it. But people who think they're experts on criminal law because they watch wall-to-wall coverage of something, or because they listen to some podcast, or because they watch CSI Miami, are actually distorting and hurting the country in the way that they impart what they think they know, which they don't actually know.
0: Well put, as someone who likes those shows, but now I have to think much more deeply about what impact they're having on me. For my rave, we often talk about on Left, Right, and Center how in these political times, just the fact that Jonah and Mo are here in the same room is a win, because we have the left and right talking to each other. I think we can say the same thing about a new book that I've just been digging into. It's called Do What Works, Smarter Government, Better Results. It's from the nonprofit Results for America. And it's this gathering of essays from governors like Wes Moore of Maryland, Mike DeWine of Ohio, mayors, members of Congress, Republicans and Democrats, but all agreeing on one thing, that if you focus on data and actual evidence, chances are you're going to find solutions that actually make people's lives better. But like our show, I hope it's not just about having people with different political stripes in the same place. You also learn a lot. There are chapters about tackling poverty, helping small businesses, education, reducing homelessness. As soon as I start digging in, I felt this sense of, okay, our political system is not poisoned beyond repair. There are still thinkers and policymakers out there who are trying to do the right thing. So Do What Works is the book. Everybody should get their hands on it. All right, that wraps things up for today. Jonah Goldberg, Mo Alethi, thank you both. Always fun.
2: See you guys.
0: All right. Left, Right, and Center is produced by Leo Duran. Our executive producer is Arnie Seipel. The show is recorded by Hope Brush and mixed by Nick Lamponi. Todd M. Simon composed our theme music. Left, Right, and Center is a co-production of KCRW and Fearless Media, and we're distributed by PRX. I'm David Green, getting close to those midterms. We will keep talking about them and a whole lot more. Come back next week for more Left, Right, and Center.

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4: Good afternoon. It's Monday, October 5th. From Delmarva Public Media's Salisbury University studios, this is 5-Minute Flyby, a weekly newscast produced by Salisbury University students and students from the University of Maryland Eastern Shore. I'm Addison Goostrey, and these are the AI headlines. According to Yale Insights, unemployment is rising among recent graduates since AI's introduction into our workforce. Treasure Lockett has more on the story.
5: A 2025 study by Jose Rossi says the increase in AI has made it increasingly difficult for college students to find white-collar entry-level jobs. The study suggests colleges teach specific skills that don't properly prepare students for how the job market has been affected by AI. Michael Camillo is a communications professor at Salisbury University.
6: Well, I think that AI it's here. I mean, we're not going to get rid of it. It is here. I think that it's still in its infancy. Using it as the actual creation tool is problematic, both because it's wrong so frequently, and also it's not you, it's not the actual creator. Not necessarily because it's wrong, but because it's not your voice.
5: In a recent Substack post, Joseph Politano found the U.S. has lost more than 200,000 jobs in the past 4 years in creative industries, such as film and sound design, graphic design, and publishing. Workers in business administration, marketing, and production are also affected by this. Despite the fear of AI taking over the creative job market, Camillo acknowledges AI can serve as a useful tool.
6: Training on it is important. It's not going away. So to become AI literate, just like any other media or any other digital environment, is critical. I mean, we need to be good thinkers and critical thinkers, and we need to understand that AI can fail.
5: Even though AI is becoming more prominent in day-to-day work, it's still an ongoing debate on whether it should be used as an accessory or necessity. I'm Treasure Lockett.
4: Students are one of the most AI-literate populations. Since it has begun taking over daily life, especially in the classroom, professors like Michael Scott, the dean of the Henson School of Science and Technology, have concerns over academic integrity.
7: You know, we do have a problem of folks using it as a shortcut, not putting the time and effort in to try to actually learn material, but instead just sort of seek the correct answers.
4: While artificial intelligence is the source of a lot of controversy, Scott believes that it is not without its merits. His computer science students are learning to use AI as a stepping stone to make room for bigger and better tasks.
7: Students have been able to use the technology to get past a lot of the sort of mundane components and be able to then put their energy to the things that are much more interesting to them.
4: Richard McGee is a Salisbury University professor teaching a course called The World in 2030, Living, Working, and Thinking in the Age of AI. His goal is to prepare students for an AI-run society, not restrict them from using it.
8: In my class, I'm really trying to encourage and support the kids using anything and everything.
4: The attitudes regarding artificial intelligence have changed rapidly since the release of ChatGPT in 2022. academics, who were originally some of the strongest skeptics, may be starting to fall in line with the supporters. But does that make students the greatest skeptics? Jackson Higgins and Natalia Waite went around Salisbury's campus to hear from the source.
9: I'm Jackson Higgins.
10: I'm Natalia Waite.
9: For some students, AI can be a useful tool for getting started, finding information, or working through something they don't understand. Many students, like Matt Creech, use AI, but are still cautious of fully relying on it.
11: Yes, I use AI. I use it to make schedules for, like, my week. Certain events I have that week, just make a basic outline of my schedule, print that out, go based off of that.
10: This question becomes important in the classroom, where students are still figuring out what counts as acceptable AI use. And with the technology developing so quickly, students' opinions about AI are still evolving. Beyond academics, students are thinking about what the growing presence of AI could mean for everyday life in the future. Luke Habick is a freshman at Salisbury University.
12: I think that we're developing almost an over-reliance on artificial intelligence, and I think that it was useful at some point, but now it's made its way into more parts of our lives than it should have.
9: Driven by the rapid evolution of AI, universities are forcing themselves to adapt quickly to emerging risks. Salisbury University has met this challenge by implementing a dedicated AI task force to govern its usage. I'm Jackson Higgins.
10: And I'm Natalia Waite.
4: The 5-Minute Flyby is a student-led weekly newscast produced by Delmarva Public Media. Brian Russo and Jenny O'Connor are our managing producers. We also get production help from Evan Waltman. I'm Madison Goostry. 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
15: Good evening. Welcome to your Direct Connection. Coming up tonight, we will meet the leader of the newest nonpartisan news outlet in our region. But we begin tonight talking about your health. Joining us is Dr. Pavitri Dwivedi, an adult and senior primary care provider at the University of Maryland Baltimore Washington Medical Group. 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
16: Thank you so much for having me.
15: You always hear, as people get older, something to the effect of, it's no fun getting older, but it beats the alternative. That's not how you see it. You're more excited about people getting older.
16: I'm so excited about getting people older because I'm going to tell you a story. I was recently at a conference and I went around and asking all these healthcare professionals from different specialties about what is one word you think of when you hear the word aging. And it was so refreshing to hear words such as wisdom, kindness, power. But there was one thing that this oncologist said that really stuck out to me, and that was gift of life. And I think it's so rare that we hear positive narrative, positive language when it comes to aging. And we should be using that language because people are getting older. And whether we like it or not, we're both aging. So what can we do to age well?
15: Every day is a blessing, as they say. It truly is. Let's start with some facts and figures that you have. By the year 2030, 1 in 6 people in the world will be 60 years or older. Now, that is a problem for the math-driving Social Security funding, but good for your business. You have a lot of patients.
16: Well, I feel like there's so much discussion around anti-aging, you know, anti-aging vitamins, anti-aging supplements, anti-aging trends, like how to look younger. But there are people who are already aging. So what can we do now to make sure that they have all the resources that they need to age well? Do they have transportation? Do they have access to healthcare? Do they have everything that they need to make sure they get to age with dignity, with love, with their loved ones, if that's their choice, and making sure that there is that one person who can help them guide when it becomes so complex, which aging can be.
15: Aging can be complex.
16: Yeah.
15: All right, we'll come back to that. population of adults age 65 and older is going to grow from 58 million in 2022 to 82 million by 2050. Also bad for the demographics of Social Security. But it's a lot of people, and it's partly because the country is growing, population overall is growing, but people live longer.
16: They do, and I think it's because of all the systems that we have in place. I think there's more access to preventative health, there's more access to better medications, there's more access to just information. I have patients who will come to my office and they'll tell me, hey doc, I read this study, can you tell me more about that? Does this medication apply to me? So I think people are just learning more and doing more for themselves. So it's our responsibility as a society to meet them where they are.
15: Let's do a little education here. The next thing on the list was plant seeds for healthy aging, sleep, education, exercise, diet, and socialization. Let's start at the beginning. Sleep, which I hear becomes more difficult as you get older.
16: Absolutely. And I think there's a lot of focus around the number, you know, oh my God, I have to get that 7 to 8 hours of sleep. But what I like to focus on is how much sleep are you getting? And the sleep that you're getting, is that giving you that quality rest that you need to actually recharge? Are you able to do your day-to-day function with the sleep that you're getting during the night? And if not, what are the reasons you're not getting sleep? Is it your medications? Is it chronic pain? Is it something else? So it's really important to see sleep from a different perspective than it has been discussed in the past, to make sure that we get to the root cause of it and not just, you know, give another medication to get someone to sleep more.
15: Well, I mean, there's some obvious stuff. I mean, you want to standardize your bedtime as much as possible, right? You don't want to have a big cup of caffeinated coffee in the evening. People like coffee after dinner. But if there's any caffeine and you're never totally sure, you're going to have trouble sleeping.
16: Absolutely. Sleep hygiene is always my number one go-to when it comes to patients who are struggling with sleep. I just ask them, what's your day-to-day routine and what do you do before bedtime? And I think there's a lot of, you know, caffeine, there's a lot of screen time, there's just a lot of mind-stimulating activities that people are doing that they're not realizing that could be causing them to not sleep well. I have patients who tell me that they listen to the radio and then the whole time they're thinking about what they listen to. And, you know, especially nowadays, there's a lot on the news that might affect you personally. So I think a lot of times just finding ways to just improve your hygiene, your sleep hygiene, to help you rest and recharge well throughout the night. And if you're not able to do that, then it's also good to just find some time to nap during the daytime.
15: All right. But a nap can cut both ways, right? If you take too long a nap too late in the day, you're not going to fall asleep at your normal bedtime.
16: Absolutely, but there are also patients who can't sleep till midnight, right? So for those patients, it's okay if you want to take a later nap in the day. And I think sleep or overall your health when you get older becomes more personalized, it becomes more individualized. So I think a lot of times these generalized recommendations don't work for everyone, especially when you get older. So I think what's important is I look at the person as a whole when I do prescribe or describe something before just, you know, making more assumptions on how to help them sleep better.
15: I'll remind our viewers, if you have a question about aging and medicine, a question for the doctor, send us an email, livequestions@mpt.org. We'll look forward to those emails. Next on the list was education. We're not talking about going to school education, are we? What do you have in mind?
16: I mean, you can if you want to. I think the biggest thing is, what are you doing to keeping that curiosity alive? What are you doing that you still love? So do you have a book club that you enjoy going to? Is there an activity that you enjoy, you know, doing that's causing the brain to have that stimulation that it requires for overall cognition, right? So anything that's not passive, which means people who spend too much time watching TV or scrolling on their phone. So I never say, hey, do this word puzzle or download this app on your phone. Whatever that you're doing during the daytime, make sure it's mind stimulating.
15: Next on the list was exercise, and people think aerobic exercise. I'm going to have to do something tiring, exhausting, might hurt myself. What sort of exercise are you thinking about?
16: I think my approach is very different. I ask my patient, what does movement mean to you? Because you don't want to make this into a task. You want to make sure that they're enjoying what you're proposing. So when they tell me, hey, I like going on walks, so I'm like, okay, keep walking. And the next time I see them, I always say, well, what can we do to add to that? And I think if you start making exercise and movement more exciting, it's easier for them to enjoy it and to actually stick to it than say, hey, according to this guideline, you should be doing this much aerobic exercise or this much strength training, because it can get really overwhelming for them to follow through with that.
15: And risky, especially later ages where people are prone to falls.
16: Mm-hmm.
15: Next on the list was diet. And I wonder if people, as they get older, start thinking, at this point in my life, I'm going to have the milkshake, right? What do you tell your patients?
16: Have your milkshake, but also make sure that you're getting your nutrition, you're getting your protein, so you're not relying so much on supplements and vitamins that you may not actually need. Because if you can just get well balanced three meals a day, we can avoid those extra pills. That also helps us reduce pill burden, which can be a huge problem for our patients.
15: Last thing on the seeds list was socialization. It's a big word. What do you mean by that?
16: Socializing is asking someone, hey, what are you doing this weekend? Who are three people that you can call if something happens? Because that helps me realize, who is part of this person's support system? Do they go to church? Do they enjoy a Sunday brunch? And how can we do more to optimize that? And that not only helps with their overall emotional well-being, but also their mental health, their cognition, their physical health, because now you have a purpose to, you know, wake up on Sunday and go do something. And I think a purpose is such a great thing for our patients, because when you retire, you don't have much to look forward to. So having a social circle can go a long way.
15: And maybe don't fully retire. If there's a way to keep active, volunteering.
16: Absolutely.
15: Same idea. I'm so curious, what got you into this field? Was there something in your childhood, or is there somebody you knew that was kind of the inspiration for your enthusiastic approach to a topic that most people aren't that enthusiastic about?
16: Yeah, so I grew up in India, and my grandma was a huge part of my life, and I saw how much she did to take care of herself every single day. And I think for me, geriatrics became a huge part of my career during COVID 2020. I was an intern, you know, trying to figure out my personal and professional life and how do I navigate COVID. Like, I don't even know if I have the resources to help my patients. And I think that's when I really got to work with a lot of older patients, older couples, you know, who've been married for 60 plus years, and you are that middle person who's communicating between the patient and the loved one. And I think it really gave me the purpose that I was looking for, that I felt so lost in. And I always tell my patients, yes, COVID was probably the hardest part of all of our lives, but I think it saved my career because it gave me the purpose that I was searching.
15: Also, I was wondering about your background, your training, medical school in osteopathic medicine, which is, I've heard, a bit more holistic than the MD programs.
16: Absolutely. I think nowadays you see both MDs and DOs making more efforts to make sure that the care that we're providing is comprehensive. Especially for older adults, you really want to make sure that you see the person beyond their disease, beyond their medical and surgical history. And that can be really tough because, you know, we get so used to looking at the person's diagnosis list and, you know, medication list. But who is this person prior to their dementia? Who is this person prior to retirement? And I think if we start just seeing person as a whole, you can do a lot better job taking care of them overall.
15: Let's see, a couple of viewer questions. Okay. Somebody wants to know if chair yoga is a legitimate exercise.
16: Absolutely. Go do your chair yoga.
15: All right. That was a quick one. Now, Annette says, I have gained 10 odd each decade. I wonder if that's pounds. I eat pretty healthy, not beef, fresh vegetables. Is it normal to gain weight as we age?
16: Absolutely. And I think these are things that really needs to be addressed with your primary care doctor. So if that has not been addressed, I do recommend that you get seen right away and, you know, make sure that you're getting all the labs and all the preventative tests that needs to be done to take care of your health.
15: I read something that I don't know if this is true or not, but if it is, it is at least one reason to look forward to getting older, that you're less likely to catch the common cold because you've already had so many different versions, and maybe because you're not going to the office, you're not going to school and being exposed to lots of germs all the time. Any truth to that?
16: I don't agree with that. I think, as you get older, your immune system actually weakens. You also have a lot more chronic health problems. So I think it's really important that you are protecting yourself in every way, and that means if you need to get your vaccines, especially right now, have you had your flu vaccine, your COVID vaccine? Are you up to date with your RSV vaccines? What about the other vaccines that are required and important for older adults? So it's really important to start, talking about these things with your doctor and not have assumptions, because there is a lot of misinformation out there. So you may not have all the right information that you need to make better decisions for yourself.
15: Not to put you on the spot, but a viewer, this is John, wants to ask if you could talk a little about restless leg syndrome in seniors. Is that an aging thing?
16: It's an aging thing, but it can also be from a neurological perspective, psychological perspective. So I think when it comes to restless leg syndrome, again, make sure your doctor is aware of this. A lot of times patients are living with a lot of symptoms outside of office visits that we may not know about. So whatever you're feeling, making a list is the best way. I always ask my patients, hey, before you come to the appointment, make sure you make a list of questions, because then you can forget things, right? There's a lot going on. So it's important for you to ask these questions. So you're not always blaming aging for everything. And, there could be a disease progression that we could be missing here.
15: And in just a sentence, when do you switch from a regular primary care to a senior geriatric specialist?
16: When your care is so complicated that it may require that deep lens, it's time for you to go see a geriatrician.
15: Dr. Pavitri Dwivedi, University of Maryland, Baltimore, Washington Medical Group. You're a delight. This was a lot of fun. I look forward to being old enough to see you.
16: Thank you so much. Thank you for having me.
15: Thanks again, and we'll be right back.
17: Is it junk or a jackpot?
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15: And joining us now is Arielle Elliott. She is the Chief Executive Officer of the Washington Sun. Thank you so much for joining us. That is a new name, but sort of familiar sounding for many of our viewers. Tell us about this rising sun.
25: Well, first of all, Jeff, thank you so much for having me on today. I'm really excited to talk about our new name, the Washington Sun. We have been around for a few years now. So NOTUS, which stands for News of the United States, was our name just up until recently. And we have been in Washington covering people, power, and politics since then. And recently, we announced a new name and an expanded mission for our publication. The Washington Sun speaks to where we are. So we are covering Washington and the surrounding area, the DMV, for the people who live and work here and want to understand what's happening in their city.
15: Who is the target audience?
25: So we cover Congress and the White House, all of the federal agencies, and we have a really strong readership on Capitol Hill and the people who sort of work with and around Capitol Hill. And that news is really interesting to people in Washington, but it's also interesting outside of Washington. And so we have a national audience as well. When we announced our new name, we also announced expanded coverage. So that includes the local area, the DMV, and as well as local sports coverage, all of the professional teams in Washington, as well as high school sports.
15: What is the staffing like?
25: So we have a very big team. We have reporters, as I mentioned, covering Congress. We have a giant Hill team. We also have reporters at the White House, in the federal agencies. And then we have a fantastic local team. So some of the reporters that we have, who you might have heard of, Martin Oustermuhl, who is very well known in D.C. for his reporting and has been around for a long time. Michael Bryce Sadler, Jenny Gathright. One of our sports columnists is Tom Boswell. And we have Tom Sietsema covering food and culture for us.
15: All familiar names around the Washington metro area.
25: Indeed.
15: So tell us more about the business model. What's the pricing plan?
25: Sure. So our business model is twofold. We have an advertising business, similar to a lot of other media companies. And advertisers can partner with us by running ads on our website, in our newsletters, and also partnering with us on sponsored events. We also recently launched a consumer subscription. So right now we have a special founder's offer if you want to subscribe to the Washington Sun. It's $50 for the first year.
15: I looked at that. That offer came up on your website, and I was thinking about it because it's not the introductory offer you see at some other publications. You get the first year for a dollar or something, and then you try to convert to a more sustainable amount of money. On the other hand, you're in the market with the Washington Post, which has, most people know, cut back local and sports coverage, but charges something like $20 a year. So how do you come up with the 50?
25: So we have uncovered that there is a really deep need for local journalism in D.C. and in the surrounding areas. So we actually feel like the price, which is our founder's offer, is a really good discount off of what we will charge, which is $9.99 a month after that. We have had a tremendous response to our subscription offering. So we had set out a goal for the year, and we will likely reach that goal in less than 30 days. So I think there is a real need for coverage of what's happening in our communities, and readers have really responded.
15: Well, certainly, a vacuum was created when The Washington Post got out of the local news business. Now, the banner, which started in Baltimore, has expanded into the D.C. market, but I think mostly focused on the Maryland suburban counties.
25: Yes, I think that's
15: right. And the more
25: right.
15: the merrier, right?
25: The more the merrier. I think it's great for the banner. It's great for us. It's great for the Post. The more local journalism there is, we're going to all push each other forward. So I think that's terrific. We also cover Maryland and Montgomery County and Prince George's County in particular, and we will be covering high school sports in both of those counties.
15: These days, when people hear there's a new, relatively new news source, they might suspect that it's either on one side of the political spectrum or the other. Where do you plan to be?
25: So we are nonpartisan, and that is really important to us. We have readers on both sides of the aisle. We also partner with the All Britain Journalism Institute, and we have 20 journalism fellows that work in our newsroom on a two-year program. So we are training those journalists. They're paired with veteran editors and reporters that really mentor and coach them. And one of the things that we're working on with them is the importance of nonpartisan journalism.
15: So the revenue model is the multi-legged stool. You've got advertising, you have subscriptions, philanthropy, and maybe some events.
25: Yes. Well, we're a for-profit entity, so we don't have philanthropy, but we do have the advertising, the subscriptions, and the events.
15: I see. And the All Britain name behind you is familiar to people in the Washington area. Family used to own Channel 7, I believe, and started up Politico, which was obviously a big success.
25: Yes, that's right. He has great instincts for journalism, Robert Allbritton, my boss. And I think he's very excited about this venture as well.
15: So what do you believe consumers are looking for these days? I mean, everything has changed in terms of how we get news. It used to be a physical newspaper showing up on the driveway, then it's gone online and now mostly on your phone, right?
25: Yes, and I think it depends on the person. We still have people asking us whether we're planning to have a print edition, which right now is not in our plans. And we have a lot of readers that like the news delivered to their phone, just like you were saying. So we have a number of highly successful newsletters that have a 50% open rate, which is very high if you know anything about email newsletters. And that is one of the primary ways that we reach our readers. We also distribute our news on third-party platforms like Apple News. We are on all the social media platforms and just reaching out to readers wherever we might find them. So we want to find them where they are, so to speak.
15: The federal government as a news-generating machine attracts a lot of very, very specialized publications that can charge a lot of money. Because if you're in certain industries, you need to know what the regulatory bodies, what certain committees are doing on Capitol Hill. Are you in that business or maybe adjacent to that business?
25: I would say we're adjacent to that business. We have a lot of reporters here with very deep industry knowledge and covering federal agencies very closely. We are not a trade publication that is specialized in one particular policy area, but we do have a lot of policy experts.
15: So what do you think the future of news is? When we look at the national media seems to be fairly polarized, not a lot of people in the middle, because it's a lot easier to attract an audience when you're on the left or you're on the right.
25: Yeah, I think that's right. I think that media companies that are chasing audience will find that easier to get if they are focused left or focused right. We are focused on quality journalism and quality audience. So there are a lot of advertisers that want to reach our audience of Republicans and Democrats that live in DC, that might work in politics, that are sports fans, that care about their neighborhoods. So having that quality audience is important to us. And we feel like the nonpartisan journalism allows us to gain trust with that audience.
15: Well, we're happy to see more nonpartisan journalism, happy to see more local journalism. Tell our viewers where they can look for your news stories and your initial subscription offer.
25: WashingtonSun.com. Come check us out. We do offer free articles, and then you will see the offer for our paywall, but we would love to have you.
15: How does the paywall work? Some publications have a hard paywall. Some, it's maybe, this is not the professional term, it's a little squishy, and you sort of make it a little firmer over time.
25: So we have a meter. We allow a certain number of free articles every month. We want people to be able to come and sample our content. Our email newsletters are also free. Eventually, as readers click into the stories over and over, they will come across the paywall. But we do want people to get a taste of what we have to offer here at the Washington Sun.
15: Absolutely. Arielle Elliott, thank you so much for your time and best of luck.
25: Thank you so much for having me, Jeff.
15: And that is Direct Connection for this week. We're back Friday with State Circle, the latest on Maryland politics. Join us for that Friday evening at 7. Remember, our past programs are online, video.mpt.tv. Now, for all of us at MPT, thank you for watching and have a good night.

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0: Welcome to State Circle. Coming up tonight, we will preview the gubernatorial debate, which is set for MPT Studios next Tuesday. But first, the growth of artificial intelligence on campus. Maryland colleges are moving to add programs to prepare students for a fast-changing workforce. Here's Nancy Yamada.
3: AI's technology helps you do things quicker, better, faster.
4: PhD candidate Omo Clark is among the UMBC students who are focusing on the vast possibilities of artificial intelligence. Her field of study, health informatics and building systems and training AI to understand nuance, almost like humans, as more of us go online to ask questions about our health.
3: So what my system does, what I've done is my research. We read the context and then it tells you literally this deviates from what medical evidence says and this potentially is risky if you act on it. So then it gives you information to make a decision.
4: Others are seeing how AI can improve weather forecasting.
5: For example, right now you may see weather forecasts which are up to 10 days in advance, but what we're trying to do is extend it up to 12 months in advance.
4: UMBC is among the universities and colleges that are offering AI-centered degrees and classes as interest and demand grows among students who are interested in applying data science, AI, and advanced computing to real-world challenges.
6: I find it very interesting to learn how we can like optimize what are some pretty tedious processes within computer science and the technical field. So it's really cool to me to be able to see how pattern recognition and how far we can advance these different processes.
7: People describe it as like a pattern matcher, but I think that's a vast oversimplification of what it really is, right? It's a very powerful tool that can be used by people, and understanding it is key to really accelerating your workflows.
4: Leading the way for students interested in exploring AI and computing is Professor Anupam Joshi, UMBC's Vice Provost and Chief AI Officer.
8: We're preparing students who understand both the possibilities and the warnings.
4: Some of the warnings about the potential dangers and pitfalls of AI are coming from top AI industry leaders, tech executives, and safety researchers.
8: While respecting the concerns, I think there is a need for citizens who understand the technology and can engage with it and build it in a way that its positive sides significantly outweigh any negative effects that it has.
3: We need guardrails, you know, governance for AI, you know, and ethics. But if AI is used properly in the way it should be used by responsible people, so AI has the potential to do a lot of things.
9: With any technological advancement, there's a lot of fear in the beginning, but I think what we can do is work together to make sure that we are on the same page. And what that entails is being informed, getting the knowledge that we need to do to take precautions and also being able to disseminate that knowledge to communities.
4: For those who fear AI will eliminate jobs.
8: It is very hard to replace the kind of critical thinking that people do. Really, what is intelligent is you, and you are imputing your intelligence.
4: I'm Nancy Yamada for State Circle.
0: Nancy, thank you. Joining us now is Hal Domey, a professor at the University of Maryland Department of Computer Science. Sir, we appreciate your time. Thank you for joining us.
10: Thanks for having me. It's really exciting.
0: Tell us, if you would, a little bit about your academic background, professional background as it relates to AI.
10: Yeah, sure. I got my start in AI back in 1999, back when no one was talking about AI. And we're now in this world where everyone's talking about AI, which has been kind of a cultural shift, but I started doing AI-related research when I was an undergraduate at Carnegie Mellon. I then went and got a PhD in computer science at University of Southern California. And now I'm a professor of computer science here at University of Maryland in College Park, where I also direct the Artificial Intelligence Interdisciplinary Institute here.
0: So when you see the speed of developments in this industry, it's all something you foresaw, or this is maybe going places you didn't expect?
10: It's a mix. I think the speed surprised probably everyone. I think the first experience I had where I was really floored with how quickly things advanced was image generation. I think the ability to generate almost photorealistic images went from, you know, almost zero to almost perfect in like a couple of years in a way that I don't think anyone expected. You know, I think a lot of other things, you know, especially on the chatbot side, there's been more of a steady progress, right? Like we were all using Siri and Google Home for a while before, you know, ChatGPT and Gemini and Claude and all of these came out. They're obviously like very different and much more capable, but I think we'd had a history of chatbot-like technology. And then, you know, sort of like the recent shift to, you know, like things like video generation or these agents that will go off and do things for you on the internet. I think those, you know, they had a little bit of a history, but much more of a, you know, this was a like last 1 year, last 2 year kind of thing. So I think the speed is definitely much higher now than it's been in the past.
0: What do you think today's students need to know about AI? And I'm thinking of the regular undergrad, but we can talk about computer science majors and postgraduate students as well.
10: I actually don't think it's that different. So computer science, in some ways, we got hit by the automation earlier than a lot of other fields. So AI coding tools have been around for about 3 years at the level of being like reasonably good. And so, you know, as a professor in computer science, we've been dealing with the same questions that, you know, my English professor colleagues are dealing with now, right? How do you ensure that students are actually learning the thing rather than asking an AI system to you know, do it for them? So I actually don't think there's a huge difference. I think that, you know, what we're seeing is workforce expects students to graduate sort of AI native. Like almost any employer is going to want to hire a student who knows how to use AI tools to do a better job at whatever it is they're being hired to do, whether it's software development, whether it's journalism, you know, whether it's education, whatever the discipline is. And so I think that the thing that, you know, honestly, everyone is struggling with, like both faculty and students, is to figure out, you know, how do you ensure that students are sort of AI native at the time that they graduate, but they're also still learning. And we're not getting this, you know, sort of like cognitive offloading of, you know, anything that's difficult goes to the AI system. Because the other thing I'm hearing from employers is that, you know, they really need people who can think. This is not something that's going away. It's not gone away. And so I think it's really this balancing act between understanding how to use the tool, but in a way that like supports your own thinking and cognitive development.
0: And how do you teach something that's moving so quickly? I was thinking, you know, today's college seniors, when they were freshmen, all this was still in its infancy.
10: This is probably one of the hardest things in higher education that I can think of, because we can develop courses and then we offer the courses a year later and they're already out of date. So I think that there's sort of a process thing, which is like as institutes of higher education, we need to figure out just generally how to make courses more nimble. But I think there's another piece, which is the underlying tools are changing and their capabilities are changing, but their issues are kind of the same. Like, you know, a couple of years ago, we were talking about hallucinations all the time, like this chatbot makes up court cases that don't exist.
0: Has that gotten better? I'm curious.
10: It's gotten better, but it still happens. And now what you're seeing is you're seeing the equivalent thing in other settings. So, for instance, like I use coding agents a lot to do a lot of software development. And they hallucinate too. They just don't hallucinate by making up facts. They hallucinate by making up results that they put into tables that they generate. And so I think there's just some sets of strengths that these systems have and some sets of weaknesses that, you know, at least over the past 3-4 years have remained pretty consistent. And so I think that's the sort of stuff that you really need to think about. In addition to just, you know, broadly, how do you help students learn how to learn when there's this thing off to the side that's sort of always there to help, but sometimes can be, you know, more of a deficit than a benefit.
0: So how do you think about the existential threat part of this that is very dominant in the news cycle these days, the idea that AI can now improve itself, build its own models, escape any sort of containment, and is someday going to try to kill us all?
10: It could happen. I don't think it's particularly likely. I think that, you know, I've generally always been of the view that, you know, humans using AI tools nefariously is the far greater risk than AI tools like somehow becoming self-aware and like deciding that they're going to do something bad. Like, you know, we saw the, you know, there was the OpenAI system that hacked into Hugging Face. And, you know, from what I can tell from the outside, and it's really hard to tell, but, you know, it kind of looks like a poorly contained system where they basically built a bunch of malware and then it did the thing malware does, which is like go try to hack into other systems. So I think that there's risk in that it's increasingly hard to get a sense of what these systems are really capable of so you can know what to make sure that they don't do. But I think that the real risks that are out there are, it's much more likely to me that some nefarious person is going to use AI systems for a nefarious ends than some good-willed person is going to accidentally destroy all of humanity by an AI system that they, you know, didn't prompt correctly.
0: And it's too late to put the genie back in the bottle. The technologies out there, there are American versions, there are Chinese versions, and they're both racing ahead.
10: Yeah, that's right. I mean, I think that there's, you know, there's all the discussion also of slowing down right now. And it just seems to me that this is unlikely, that what we need to do is make sure that we're developing

0: work on those two lanes simultaneously, that covers a lot of the potential downside without, you know, either trying to put the genie back in the bottle, which, like you said, is not going to happen, or even like slowing down, which also seems unlikely to go anywhere.
1: I had a hunch as we were corresponding about this interview that you've got AI running your email. Am I off base?
0: I actually used an AI coding agent to build my own AI like email client. Because I find Gmail too inefficient. I have a system that basically flags the high priority emails for me, suggests draft responses. What I found is that it occasionally makes very silly mistakes. For instance, I have accidentally called a dean on campus by their first name rather than Dean so-and-so. Which is a little bit of a social faux pas in an academic setting. I think this is, you know, again, one of these cases where you want to be sure that you're actually monitoring the output rather than just like letting the thing go autonomously.
1: So we're all going to have to, whatever we use it for, double check the output. I used a couple of different search engines to ask for the question about Maryland elections, three different search engines. I got three totally different answers.
0: I think that, you know, and even if you had asked the same system three times, you very well likely would have gotten three totally different answers. I think one of the things that AI systems and AI developers are struggling with right now is most issues are not cut and dry. But most of the time when people are asking a question, it's more like an idle curiosity rather than something that they're, you know, doing investigative journalism on. And so trying to like tease out this, you know, when does the person just want sort of a simple answer that covers 80%, but is, you know, doesn't get into all the nuance versus, you know, okay, I really want to understand, you know, sort of deeply like the different sides of this. I think this is something that, you know, current systems, the only way you can get at it is really by interacting with them, right? Like ask a bunch of follow-up questions, really almost like grill the system, right? Like you said this, but whatever. And I think in those cases, you can get the systems to really like justify themselves, or sometimes they'll back out of their original perspective. But it takes a lot of engagement. And in a lot of cases, you know, people are just, you know, they have a fire and forget question about, you know, I don't know, where did peanut butter come from or something like that.
1: Hal Dohme of the University of Maryland Department of Computer Science, Professor, won't call you Hal, Professor, thank you for your time.
0: Yeah, thank you very much. It was great to chat.
1: We're joined now by longtime political science professor John Deedy of CCBC. Sir, thank you for your time.
2: You're welcome. Glad to be here.
1: We have a big political debate coming up next Tuesday, airing at 7 p.m. on MPT for the governor of Maryland. We have the incumbent governor, Wes Moore, the Republican challenger, Dan Cox. Looking at this race, John, what does each candidate need to do?
2: What Wes Moore needs to do is just show up, keep the charismatic smile going, and kind of deflect any attacks at all. He's up big polling-wise. That's what he has to do. Dan Cox, he needs the hope that Wes Moore makes multiple gaffes, because you don't win debates. You lose debates. 2 years ago, debate between Harris and Trump, most people agreed Harris won the debate. Harris lost the election. So I think Dan Cox has to be on his game, but he also has to come off as normal in some respects, because people still think of him and his actions January 6th and some of his supporters is a little far out there. He's got to come off as more as moderate, and people could say, okay, he may support Trump, but he's normal. That's what he's got to pull off.
1: Are you surprised at all that Governor Moore, who is up big in the polls, has tons of money, is bothering to debate, to put himself potentially in the line of fire?
2: I think it's a good way to punch the ticket, to be able to say, look, I debated all my opponents and I was willing to, you know, get on the stage and have at it and do this thing. And I think it's kind of just a good ticket to punch in general. And it also, one thing on a campaign,

0: stage. If he chooses to run for president, debate practice is a good thing.
1: Well, how about the voters? What do you think the voters are focused on in this cycle? Certainly, pocketbook issues would be on the list.
0: I think they're focused on the same thing they're focused on nationally, which is deficit, but also the gasoline prices. And I'm surprised, but Dan Cox says they have the financial resources to really hammer it more with some television ads about the high gasoline prices and the Maryland gas tax. You know, Andy Harris talked about, you know, having an elimination of the federal tax. Well, that's only about 13 cents. In Maryland, it would be about 50 cents. That would have a huge impact. And I think that's something that I think voters are most concerned about, the two issues, you know, Maryland's structural deficit and what will happen next year. I don't think you're going to, Dan Cox will probably try to get Wes Moore to do a, will you promise not to increase taxes and fees? And I doubt Wes Moore is going to take any bite on that bait at all. But I think that's a concern people have. But the problem is when they look at both candidates, I think they see Moore as a better candidate than Dan Cox.
1: How about nationally? I guess the conventional wisdom is that the Democrats probably retake the House and have a shot to retake the Senate. How do you see that?
0: There is one major issue for Democrats nationally that they are capitalizing on well, and even a few Republicans have done this, data centers. I was talking with Rachel Bitticoff about 2 weeks ago, and we were discussing this. You have to be against data centers if you want to get elected as a Democrat. And people don't like them, and people don't like AI. They use it every day. They don't like it because they see AI as it's really handy right now, but I could see AI taking my job in about 2 years. And that's why people hate data centers. It's about AI. Yes, you can get into the noise, the environment, pollution. And the governor has flip-flopped a little bit on this. You know, a couple of weeks ago, he was all in on it. Then he was asked a question about, you know, getting, you know, doing something different with it. And he said, well, if the legislature passes something to basically, you know, take a pause or get rid of data centers, I'll sign it. And then the next day he came out again talking about all the wonders of data centers. And if Dan Cox was a better candidate with more financial resources, he's got about $130,000 in the bank. He doesn't have a lot of money to play with. So he's really fighting a disadvantage. If he had more money, he could make this an issue. And if I was running his campaign, I would say, you just got to talk. Every answer has to involve data centers. No matter what the question, talk about data centers, because that's the one thing that is triggering voters locally, but also nationally. And with President Trump being so much on the side of them, and along with the gasoline prices, it's making Republicans' road very tough coming up at the midterms.
1: How about the big referendum question in Maryland, question three, which would amend the Constitution to basically make it easier to draw new congressional districts with funny lines? There's been some polling, no independent polling, I think, but this may be competitive.
0: The funny thing is there was one push poll that said, don't do it. There was another push poll that said, do it. So we need some better polling on this thing. And I think UMBC will be doing something soon. But, you know, when I think about question three, if I wanted to kill question three and defeat it, there's only one person who can kill question three, and that is former Governor Larry Hogan. He has the street cred on the issue of gerrymandering and redistricting. He was the one who proposed a commission to deal with stuff like this. You put Larry Hogan on TV, you're going to win this. Every time Andy Harris comes on TV and talks about the evils of question three, it only increases the votes for question three, because a lot of other parts of the state, they see Andy Harris and say, if I vote for question three, we'll get rid of him.
1: Well, and that's true, right? I mean, Andy Harris's district, largely the Eastern Shore, Republican bastion, would be sliced in half 2 years from now, right?
0: Yes, that's basically the district they'd go after. And, you know, they would probably take part of Annapolis, which ironically, in the 1980s and 90s, that was, you know, Anne Arundel County was part of District 1.
1: Right. They did the same thing where the district came over the Bay Bridge,
0: which people didn't look at the time and say, this is a terrible thing. People saw, well, you know, that kind of makes sense in a way. And I think that when you're looking at what to do as far as this redistricting thing, I think a lot of people are really split on what to do. It hasn't gotten a lot of push with television advertising or selling it. And I think that the pro people are going to try to use Trump as a trigger. The anti people, no one knows where they stand. The ironic thing about Andy Harris is he opposes question three, but he also opposes getting rid of gerrymandering nationwide. So he's not the best advocate for this.
1: And the ballot language, despite the state courts rewriting it, remains somewhat opaque. It doesn't say, you know, question three, get rid of Andy Harris.
0: It doesn't, but I think everyone knows between the lines what question three is trying to do. And, you know, the courts got involved in this, wrote it themselves, which, you know, the thing is about ballot propositions is sometimes voters skip them because if they can't, most of them are written very wordy. And if you can't understand something, it's when in doubt, I'm just not going to vote for it. The question is whether there is a push made or by the candidates to basically say, hey, we got to stop this or we got to support it. And what advocacy groups do, because right now, Governor Hogan's been very quiet. And is he lulling in the weeds or is he sleeping?
1: So, John, what else are you following in Maryland?
0: The one race I'm following is the 8th district, the 6th district race for the state Senate between Justin Holliday and Senator Sayling. And I'm following it because it has all the political dynamics you could think of. Sayling won the primary against Eisenhardt. The problem is he has no interest in supporting Sayling in the general election.
1: And Johnny Sayling's a Republican, right?
0: Sayling's a Republican. And, you know, Eisenhardt advertised himself as a Trump Republican, et cetera. Eisenhardt is showing passive support for Holliday in his election bid. In other words, you got a Trump Republican supporting a Democrat because of his dislike for Sayling. It's also gotten very personal with personal attacks, bringing up personal life things about Sayling and things like that that are kind of really outside the boundaries. And some of the Facebook and social media attacks, the best way to describe them is ruthless at best.
1: John, before we go, tell us about your Substack. I mean, you're not only an excellent interviewee, you're becoming a good interviewer, too. Who are you talking to?
0: I'm talking to a lot of local and state people. And the reason I started doing it was I got tired of national politics. So I wanted to only focus on Maryland politics. And basically, the Substack page is Maryland State Government and Politics. And I interview people. And talk to them, get ideas on local perspectives on issues, and also candidates, because candidates are fascinating people to talk to and just get an idea. Also, different interesting people like Bruce Berriano, I talked with a few months ago. It was one of the most fascinating interviews I've ever done with anybody as far as on different things. And I try to just talk to people. And I always often tell people when I contact them, I'm Larry King. I'm not here to make news. If news is made, it was an accident. But I want to just give people a chance to talk and just kind of give their opinions on things. I write a lot of articles about different things related to politics, especially what's been going on in Baltimore City with the Inspector General's office situation, and just getting to bring local politics out there a little bit more and give people a flavor of what's going on, because we've seen such a decrease of news of what's going on getting covered locally, especially what happened at WMAR. And I think people want to know more about what's going on in their communities and what's going on in politics and get an explanation.
1: Our thanks to Professor Deedy, and that is State Circle for this week. Thank you for watching. We'll see you back here Monday evening at 7 for Direct Connection.
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New music from Editors. That's a piece called Call It In, coming from the LP Surface Echo and Sound. Jed Bowden with you here on Strange Currency, with plenty more music coming your way on this episode. We'll get to a tune from The Tubs. They're back with a record called Hard Life. Also hear Tom Petty and the Heartbreakers from the upcoming box set Origins 1971 to 1978. A tune from Eddie Ninevolt and his upcoming release, produced by Dan Auerbach of the Black Keys, Down Here. Plus Bruce Coburn, Elvis Costello, and right now from Chicago, Illinois, it's the Effigies. This is Hallucinations.

if you grieve.

Morphine, that is a brand new tune from that band, and an upcoming release titled Cocoon. And, of course, Morphine coming to an end after the death of bassist and vocalist Mark Sandman. At the time of his death, around 1999 or so, the band had recorded a new LP but decided to shelve it. And this is what we're getting with this new release, Cocoon. It'll be out right around the end of 2026. The Van Pelts are back with a new record called Remain Obscure. We heard the lead single, Chris is Riding Horses in Ohio. And at the top, The Effigies from Chicago, Illinois. Lead single from a brand new LP from that great veteran act out of Chicago. One of the first punk bands to emerge from the Windy City. The tune is Hallucinations. Jed Bowden with you here on Strange Currency. And we have plenty more music coming your way on this episode. We'll get to selections from Robin Trower, The Tubbs, John Hassell, John Regan, plus the Mothers of Invention from the new 60th anniversary edition of that group's debut LP, Freak Out. Right now, it is Elvis Costello. This comes from the new box set celebrating 49 years since the release of his debut record, My Aim Is True. This is Watching the

0: Elvis Costello, that is Watching the Detectives from the new box set celebrating 49 years since the release of his debut album, My Aim is True. And Elvis Costello issuing this new box set featuring a number of demos, some previously unheard recordings, and of course a remastered version of My Aim is True. Also, a 2006 or so live set from the Great American Music Hall in San Francisco, featuring members of the American band Clover. Jed Bowden with you here on Strange Currency, and we have plenty more music to get to on this episode. We're going to take a short break right now. On the other side of that, it's My Morning Jacket with the Preservation Hall Jazz Band.
1: 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Highs level off around 75 this afternoon, under mainly clear skies, northwesterly winds 10 to 15 miles an hour. Clear skies tonight, lows around 48. That's a look at your forecast from Delmarva Public Media. I'm meteorologist Derek Height. Currently 67.
2: What exactly happens on your average episode of The Atomic Hour with Mr. 1960? Simple. We get very, very high.

Okay, Cowgirl, that is music from that New York City-based outfit's sophomore LP titled Rhinestone Cowgirl. The tune is Coffee and Conversation, and before that, brand new music from The War on Drugs, Who's That?, and My Morning Jacket at the top, featuring the Preservation Hall Jazz Band, a cover of Neil Young's classic tune, Like a Hurricane. Jed Bowden with you here on Strange Currency. And coming up, we've got music on the way from a Teenage Fan Club. We'll see here from the Afghan Whigs. Another tune from Surface Echo and Sound, the new record by Editors. And right now, it's John Regan. This goes back a couple of years to his LP, Satisfied Mind. It's the title cuts.

0: John Regan, that is the title cut from a record he made a couple years ago, Satisfied Mind, featuring his good friend Larry Goldings. And John Regan getting ready to issue a brand new live recording live in London. We will definitely get to some music from that on upcoming episodes of Strange Currency. Jed Bowden with you here on the show, and we've come to one of those points where we need to pause for a very short break. On the other side of that, we'll hear from a teenage fan club.
1: This is Billy Vera. Jump, rock, and boogie with me as I spin rarely heard recordings from the 1940s and early 50s. This week we'll hear selections by Joe Turner, Gene Emmons, and Ruth Brown. I guarantee you'll be rocking till the break of dawn. It's the best of jump, blues, and jazz on Billy Vera's Saturday Night Fish Fry. Catch you later, Gator.

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Bright sunshine expected this afternoon, with daytime highs approaching 75. Winds out of the northwest, 10 to 15 miles an hour. Clear skies again tonight, 48. That's a look at your forecast from Delmarva Public Media. I'm meteorologist Derek Height. Right now, 69.

The Afghan Whigs, that is My Lover, coming from the new LP, Soft Control. And before that, The Tubs. Tubs are back with a record called Hard Life, and we heard the title tune from that. Also, Teenage Fan Club at the top from their new record, Do Not Dare to Dream, Be With You Tonight. Jet Bowden with you here on Strange Currency, very much with you. And coming up on the other side of the hour, we have selections on the way from Bruce Coburn, Todd Snyder. We'll hear from Robin Trower and his new record, Shine. Get a tune by Eels and hear from the Mothers of Invention from the new box set celebrating the 60th anniversary of that band's debut LP, Freak Out. Right now, as always, we're going to pause and remind you that Strange Currency is a production of KMUW. 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Thanks again for listening. We'll see you in just a little bit. Closing out now with Editors from the new record, Surface, Echo, and Sound. This is The Rush.

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I'm your host, Evan 87. I am looking forward to this show because I am going to be playing the most amount of songs I have ever played in 1 hour. And that is because this week's theme is what I'm calling In and Out. These songs, they go in and they go out under 3 minutes long. Every song today is going to be under the 3 minute mark, which means I have 22 tracks to play for you today. As always, it's going to be an eclectic mix ranging from synth pop to soul to country blues. We're going to get through everything today in our usual eclectic and whiplash way. So sit back and hey, if you're listening to something on this hour and you're not too fond of it, don't worry, because the next song is going to come on pretty soon after that. Going to be a lot of back announcing today, so get ready to learn a lot, get ready to hear a lot of tunes, and we got a lot to get to, so let's stop wasting time. Starting off with Don't Let's Start from They Might Be Giants.

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Let's recap the five tracks we just heard. Ballad for a Rainy Day, XTC. Before that, Crash, The Primitives. Before that, Love Goes to a Building on Fire, Talking Heads. Before that, we heard from Paul Simon's African-inspired record. The song was Gumboots. And before that, They Might Be Giants, Don't Let's Start. This theme on All Access 80s is in and out, meaning songs under 3 minutes. So yes, we have a lot to play today. Let's not waste any more time. That was a kind of a more upbeat set there. Let's go to a more angsty one. So starting off, we got the goth era of Cocteau Twins. This is an early one, Multifoiled.

You just listened to a crazed one from Adrian Belew, best known for being the 80s vocalist and guitarist in the, well, 80s rendition of King Crimson. Before that, The Cure with Speak My Language. Before The Cure, The Clash, Brand New Cadillac. Before them, Devo, Girl You Want, a band I was happy to see at last year's Ocean's Calling event. Before that, a rare one from Diff Juz, instrumental piece titled H.U., and before that, on the same label, fun fact, 4AD, was Cocteau Twins with Multi-Foiled. Up next, let's go to kind of a more bluesy, rootsy selection of tunes. Let's begin with Tom Waits. Again, everything here today is under 3 minutes long.

highs, little downs, they keep coming round. Carry on, carry on. With darkness all about, you want to scream.

Lucinda Williams, Hard Road from 1980. Before that, J.J. Cale, Carry On. For J.J., Billy Joe Shaver, I'm Just an Old Chunk of Coal, But I'm Gonna Be a Diamond Someday. And before Billy Joe was Tom Waits with Hang Down Your Head. That was a bit of a rootsy kind of country selection of 80s tunes there. Before the next set, I just want to say a quick thank you to our sponsor, Dorchester County Tourism. Up next, Prince, I Would Die for You.

You just heard Every Day I Die from Tube Way Army. That one is from Gary Newman's band. Tube Way Army was the band. Before that, The Beat from ESG, kind of a cool funk-punk crossover. Before that, some classic 80s hip-hop, Run DMC with My Adidas. And before Run DMC was Prince, I Would Die For You. Got one final set here on this In-N-Out theme of All Access 80s, In-N-Out meaning songs under 3 minutes. Up next, I'd like to highlight a band I've really been getting into the past few weeks, an underrated group from Australia, the Go-Betweens. This is The Ghost and the Black Hat.

You've been listening to 40 from U2 off of the War album. Before U2, Vicar in a Tutu from the Smiths. And before them, the Go-Betweens with The Ghost and the Black Hat. Hope you enjoyed this in-and-out theme of All Access 80s. This program is broadcasted every Saturday evening at 8 p.m. Eastern, with an encore Mondays at 2 p.m. Eastern. I'm Evan87. I'll see you next week.

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1: Tonight on the Atomic Hour, we'll snuggle up in the cozy covers comparison corner in the second half. Plus, one-hit wonders and the best of the British invasion. First up this evening, some brand new oldies from the Pipheads, Milton Mapes, and launching tonight's musical odyssey, Panic at the Disco. 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

0: Mr. Milton Mapes' mopey cover of Rick Nelson's Lonesome Town. A brand new oldie for this week's Atomic Hour. I'm your host, Mr. 1960, the mid-century millennial. We also heard Sex by the Pipettes and Don't Let the Light Go Out from Panic at the Disco, both making liberal use of the Hal Blaine Be My Baby beat.
1: The modern driver is calm, unobtrusive, and harmless. 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

And now let's take a moment to examine some one-hit wonders. We'll give equal time to the Adresi Brothers and the Cherry People in a moment, but first, does anybody remember Bill Deal and the Rondells?

We've Got to Get It On Again by the Adresi Brothers. A one-hit wonder on this week's Atomic Hour show. We also heard And Suddenly by the Cherry People and May I by Bill Deal and the Rondells. You're listening to the Atomic Hour, the Midwest's Museum of Mid-Century Music. And now, batten down the hatches, 'cause the British are here. We make the Beatles wait their turn, right behind the Dave Clark Five. But first, a communications breakdown from Eric Burdon and the Animals.

0: The Mop Tops from Merseyside showing their appreciation for that Hal Blaine Be My Baby beat on What You're Doing. We also heard Hurting Inside from the Dave Clark Five and Don't Let Me Be Misunderstood from the Animals. Bringing us to the bottom of this week's Atomic Hour show. I'm your host, Mr. 1960. When we return, we'll make ourselves comfortable in the Cozy Covers Comparison Corner.
1: 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At 1, we'll bring you live performances from some of the up-and-coming names in the music industry on Live at the Word Barn. 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
0: Welcome back to the Atomic Hour. I'm your host, Mr. 1960, the mid-century millennial. And now for a segment I call the Cozy Covers Comparison Corner, where we take an oldie that's been done to death and line it up against the wall with its contemporaries, making it easier than ever for you at home to choose your favorite version. This week we've super stuffed our segment with superlative singles, as this was one of the most covered records of the 1960s. Written by Jerry Lieber and Mike Stoller, and originally released by the Drifters in April 1959, it's There Goes My Baby.

One year later, in November of 1965, the Walker Brothers took a poke at There Goes My Baby while they were recording in England. Warning, this record may contain dangerous levels of bombast. Listener discretion is advised.

By December of 1971, Jay and the Americans were not just releasing mid-century leftovers, they themselves were mid-century leftovers. I think you'll agree that their take on There Goes My Baby has a little bit of You Might Just Make It After All, Mary Tyler Moore magic.

And finally, to close out this super stuffed segment, let's fast forward all the way to October of 2005. Just in time for the Stubbs the Zombie soundtrack, it's The Walkman.

Well, who would you rather see your baby walking down the line with? The Walkmen in 2005, Jay and the Americans in 1971, the Walker Brothers in 65, Garnet Mims in 64, or the peerless original By the Drifters from 1959? You're listening to the Atomic Hour. I'm Mr. 1960. And now, after all that vocal group greatness, let's spend a few minutes keeping things fundamentally instrumental. Bert Kempfert's got a happy feeling, but right now, the late, great David McCallum and his orchestra walk very close to the edge.

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1: 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This week's bonus track is a piece of rock and roll revivalism from Southside Johnny and the Asbury Jukes. Joining Mr. 1960 in saying, until next time, all I needed was you.

0: Blessed with uncommon vocal beauty, the intellect to back it up, and now a thoroughly satisfying debut album, Beth Taylor is at the doorstep of stardom.
1: The album by Beth Taylor is called The Deeps Have Music. Our reviewer is NPR's Tom Heisinga. This is All Things Considered from NPR News.
2: Stardate October 5th. For sky watchers across the eastern United States, the planet Jupiter will vanish early tomorrow, hidden behind the crescent moon. The rest of the country will see an impressively close encounter between the two bodies. The vanishing act is an occultation, from a Latin word that means to hide. Over the centuries, astronomers used these events to learn more about the Jovian system. Precise timing of occultations helped astronomers understand the planet's orbit, which helped them zero in on Jupiter's distance. And it takes a few seconds for the planet to vanish and reappear. The exact timing, combined with Jupiter's distance, helped refine its diameter. Occultation studies also have included radio waves. Jupiter's magnetic field sculpts a teardrop-shaped bubble around the planet. It also creates powerful radiation belts. Watching Jupiter vanish behind the moon revealed the extent of both. Occultations are less important to scientists than they once were, but they're still fun to watch. This one plays out before or during dawn. Jupiter looks like a brilliant star. From the eastern U.S., it'll wink out before dawn, with Jupiter and the moon quite low in the sky. From a little farther west, the occultation will be in progress as they rise, with Jupiter popping into view shortly thereafter. Those in the western states will have to settle for an especially close encounter between Jupiter and the moon. You can find out about McDonald Observatory visitor programs at mcdonaldobservatory.org. And for the McDonald Observatory, I'm Billy Henry.
1: From NPR News, this is All Things Considered. I'm Sasha Pfeiffer.
3: And I'm Elsa Chang. George Harrison was famously nicknamed the Quiet Beatle. To the press back then, in the 1960s, he appeared shyer, more reserved, and perhaps withdrawn than his bandmates did. And for years, people close to Harrison pushed back on that image, pointing out how honest and direct he could be, and how much he centered connection in his life with the world all around him. A new book illustrates exactly this. It's a book of photographs, many never published before, captured by the late Harrison's own camera. The book is called The Third Eye. The images show what life was like on the other side of Beatlemania, and they reveal a photographer with an unflinching eye who invited himself into other people's spaces, insisting that they reveal themselves. His wife, Olivia Harrison, curated these pages and pages of photographs and joins us now in person at NPR West. Thank you so much for coming into our studio, Olivia.
4: Oh, thank you, Elsa.
3: So you wrote that the first time you met George, he was holding a photograph in his hand. Can you just describe what it looked like and maybe why you think it was meaningful to him?
4: That's right. I met him at Dark Horse Records back in 1974, but as he walked across, parked the car and walked across towards me, he held in his hand a photograph and some incense, and he handed it to me. And it just was a beautiful garden with a rainbow over it. And on the back, it just said somewhere. I hadn't actually related to what you just said of like the first thing he handed me was a photograph. I mean, you know, of course, that photograph turned up like 40 years later somewhere.
3: Wow.
4: In the house. But yes, it's funny that he handed me a photograph and his favorite incense. So that said something. I should have known he was going to be behind a camera.
3: What do you think somewhere

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As Lieber told Rolling Stone magazine, "We saw Big Mama, and she knocked me out. She looked like the biggest, baddest, saltiest chick you'd ever seen. And she was mean. She must have weighed 350 pounds and had these scars all over her face. They didn't waste any time either. With their muse in mind, Lieber and Stoller wrote the song the first day they met her, in about 12 minutes. She released it in 1953, and it held the top spot on Billboard for 7 weeks.

0: 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I'm Brett Barry.
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3: This is All Things Considered from NPR News. I'm Sasha Pfeiffer.
4: And I'm Elsa Chang. Since returning to office, the Trump administration has tried to link transgender people to political extremism. And now a recent report from the Department of Health and Human Services goes even further. NPR's Lisa Hagen dug into that research and joins us now. Hi, Lisa.
5: Hi, Elsa.
4: Okay, so tell me about this study. What did it conclude exactly?
5: Yeah, so these researchers surveyed about 1,200 people and said one of their big findings was that just the concept of gender-affirming care may radicalize anyone who doesn't reject it. And one of the authors, the report's authors told me that the word may is doing important work in that sentence. That author, Colin Wright, is with the Manhattan Institute, which is a prominent right-wing think tank that for years now has been leading the fight against diversity and inclusion initiatives and quote-unquote, like, wokeness generally. I also spoke to a former HHS official at the department under Biden, Adrian Shanker, and he told me it's not uncommon for HHS to work with outside experts on reports like this.
6: That's vastly different from how this administration seems to already have the answers for the reports they're publishing before they start. And they're partnering with politically aligned researchers and think tanks to develop reports that meet a political conclusion rather than a scientific one.
4: Okay. Well, I imagine, Lisa, that you have been talking to other researchers. Do they find this work credible?
5: Yeah, so a few of the other researchers I spoke to who weren't involved in the study said they saw some pretty basic issues with just general scientific best practices. It wasn't peer-reviewed. The data hasn't been released. Here's Liliana Mason. She's a political psychologist who researches support for political violence.
7: If I were to be a peer reviewer for this paper, I would recommend that it be rejected. Like, I just don't believe that it's written in good faith and the measures are not well validated.
5: Wright, again, one of the report's authors, told us in an email that just because a scientific paper isn't peer-reviewed doesn't make it pseudoscience. Mason also told me, you know, previous research has already shown that regardless of your politics, strong partisan identity is associated with openness to political violence. And she also flagged the title of the report itself, which asks, quote, does gender ideology arm left-wing authoritarian psychology?
4: Wow. Tell me more about that title. Like, what about that title raises a flag for her?
5: Yeah, so right from the jump, the term gender ideology is something the authors are using as shorthand for the very well-established medical standard of gender-affirming care. And gender-affirming care is basically a framework for medical and

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1: Hi, I'm Jenny O'Connor. I'm a reporter for Delmarva Public Media and host of the music discovery show Off the Charts. I started working for Delmarva Public Media just after my graduation from Salisbury University in the spring of 2024. I dipped my toes into the scene as a student journalist at the 5-Minute Flyby, and soon I became the arts and culture reporter and am now a managing producer for the 5-Minute Flyby that I used to report on. I also mentor other reporters for our Intergenerational Beats initiative, which pairs a professional journalist with a student journalist to cover local stories. All this while getting the inside scoop of music discovery and radio as I pursue a music career. 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I've learned so much by working for this station and gained a lot of confidence in my leadership and reporting abilities. 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Thanks!

0: blessed with uncommon vocal beauty, the intellect to back it up, and now a thoroughly satisfying debut album, Beth Taylor is at the doorstep of stardom.
1: The album by Beth Taylor is called The Deeps Have Music. Our reviewer is NPR's Tom Heisinger.
2: Closely let me hold thy hand. Storms are sleeping.
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3: This is Asian View from NHK World Japan. I'm Eriko Kojima. An armed ethnic rebel group in Myanmar says over 30 people have been killed in a military airstrike. The Arakan Army says the attacks took

0: since its armed forces seized power in a coup in 2021. The country remains unstable as fighting continues between the military and pro-democracy forces and armed ethnic minorities. Bangkok and surrounding areas are reeling from days of record rainfall and widespread flooding. The government declared special public holidays on Monday and Tuesday to minimize disruption. Officials say about 700,000 people have been affected. Some communities and roads in the capital remained inundated on Monday following major flooding over the weekend. Local authorities say the downpours show signs of easing and that they are working to drain floodwaters by lowering water levels in major canals. Roads are gradually reopening, although caution is still required in some areas. Officials say there have been no confirmed drowning deaths from the flooding. China's Commerce Ministry says it has agreed with the U.S. to extend the trade truce to January 10th. The truce was set to expire November 10th. The ministry says it is seeking a solution on a further extension through high-level economic and trade talks before the end of the year. It also says the two sides have agreed to reduce tariffs on about $30 billion worth of imported goods. Tariffs on around 90% of those items would be lowered to most favored nation rates. This is NHK World Japan.
1: From NPR News, this is All Things Considered. I'm Sasha Pfeiffer.
2: And I'm Elsa Chang. George Harrison was famously nicknamed the Quiet Beatle. To the press back then, in the 1960s, he appeared shyer, more reserved, and perhaps withdrawn than his bandmates did. And for years, people close to Harrison pushed back on that image, pointing out how honest and direct he could be, and how much he centered connection in his life with the world all around him. A new book illustrates exactly this. It's a book of photographs, many never published before, captured by the late Harrison's own camera. The book is called The Third Eye. The images show what life was like on the other side of Beatlemania, and they reveal a photographer with an unflinching eye who invited himself into other people's spaces, insisting that they reveal themselves. His wife, Olivia Harrison, curated these pages and pages of photographs and joins us now in person at NPR West. Thank you so much for coming into our studio, Olivia.
3: Oh, thank you, Elsa.
2: So you wrote that the first time you met George, he was holding a photograph in his hand. Can you just describe what it looked like and maybe why you think it was meaningful to him?
3: That's right. I met him at Dark Horse Records back in 1974, but as he walked across... We parked the car and walked across towards me. He held in his hand a photograph and some incense, and he handed it to me. And it just was a beautiful garden with a rainbow over it. Hmm. And on the back, it just said, "Somewhere." I hadn't actually related to what you just said of, like, the first thing he handed me was
2: yes.
3: a photograph. I mean, you know, of course, that photograph turned up, like, 40 years later somewhere in the house. But yes, it's funny that he handed me a photograph and his favorite incense. So that said something. I should have known he was going to be behind a camera.
2: What do you think "somewhere" meant to him?
3: Somewhere over the rainbow there.
2: Yeah.
3: There was
2: yeah.
3: a little badge pinned at the end of the rainbow as the pot of gold.
2: Well, you reminisce in this book about going out on walks with George when you would have a camera with him. What would those walks be like?
3: An amble, a stop and start amble. I say in my introduction that, you know, a long walk would require provisions.
2: Because he would take all these pictures all the time.
3: He would be stopping depending on where we were. And, you know, he was looking in his life and not just behind the camera at the bigger picture, always searching for something beyond what we could see or experience.
2: Yeah, you said that he saw the world through the widest angle.
3: He did. And he also had this ability to find the tiniest macro, micro, mm-hmm. you know, he had both views, this very wide view of life and also this ability to find the tiniest grain of sand on a beach. Hmm. So you never really knew which world he was in, macro, micro.
2: And yet, who do you think George was taking all of those

0: Strokes last night on the cafe. Up next, our first ever backtracking. It's a few years old, but it was the first time we said, hey, let's really get into the mind of the songwriter, give them an opportunity to dive deep into the songs that make them who they are. And you'll hear the first ever segment with Leslie Feist coming up next on World Cafe.
1: 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Clear skies tonight with lows around 48. Northerly winds 5 to 10 miles an hour. High temperatures reach up to 67. Tomorrow, ample sunshine expected. And that's a look at your forecast from Delmarva Public Media. I'm meteorologist Derek Height. Currently 69.
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0: Welcome back to World Cafe. It's our 35th anniversary, and we're running back some of our favorite highlights. This is the first ever backtracking recorded with Feist just a few years ago. Here's Raina Duris.
3: We're doing a brand new thing on World Cafe called backtracking. What we do is we give artists a list of prompts for songs, like a song I love to play, or a song that soothes my soul, or the song that came to me in a dream. And then they choose a few of those prompts, match them up to tracks all across their back catalog, and then they perform them live and we talk about them. And today, our very first guest for backtracking on World Cafe is Feist. Feist, welcome back to the World Cafe.
4: Hello.
3: So good to have you here. How are you doing?
4: So good to be here. Great. I'm great. It's morning. We're just figuring it out moment by moment.
3: Well, thank you for being our first backtracking guest and our guinea pig for this. It's going to be painless, I promise. Our first prompt, the first one that you've chosen, is a song you wrote. Actually, this is very appropriate. The first thing you chose was a song you wrote at the beginning of a journey. What song is that?
4: I picked the Red Wing. Your list is comprehensive. There are lots of options. Yeah, no, it did prompt. I could have played 30 songs for all of the prompts. I mean, often you can play a song for years and years and forget where the genesis of how it was born.
3: Sure.
4: So it kind of helped me think of the songs in that sense. And the beginning of a journey, my mind just went Red Wing, and then I had to think, why am I saying Red Wing was the beginning of a journey? And it was, yeah, just it encapsulates a time when I was aware that something in my life needed to change radically, but I wasn't there at all yet. So the song kind of tracks this time where I started to spend my summers deeply alone in the deep backcountry off-grid in Canada, and that aloneness led me to figuring out that it was time to become a parent. So that's sort of you didn't even ask me that, and I'm already telling you that.
3: Yeah, I mean, I think you just told that story very well. And I mean, the beginning of a huge journey, becoming a parent.
4: Well, it's funny that absolute solitude led me to the forever together thing of being a parent.
3: Yeah.
4: Yeah.
3: Will you play Red Wing for us now?
4: Yes, absolutely. Okay.

0: 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That was Feist with Musha Boom. 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
1: Thanks so much for having me.
0: Thanks for being a great inaugural Backtracking guest.
1: I like making history. It's the beginning of probably many of these sessions. So, yeah,
0: thank you so much.
2: There you go. Raina Duris talking with Feist. It's Backtracking. First ever Backtracking. And after we did it, we had a feeling we're like, this is a winner. 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
2: Welcome back. I'm Kaleo. 35 years of World Cafe. We've had some artists who have been there since the very beginning, and Michelle Indigliocello is one of them. Here's Don't You Want Me.

0: It's Michael Kiwanuka on the Cafe, wrapping up this edition with I'm Getting Ready. Well wishes to Michael Kiwanuka, who announced recently that he is recovering from a stroke, which affected his ability to tour and make music. He is excited to share that he has a new album in the next few months called Fudge. So we can't wait to see Michael out on the road, happy and healthy. All right, that does it for us. We make this show from WXPN at the University of Pennsylvania in Philly. This has been World Cafe from NPR.
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0: From NPR, it's World Cafe. Hey, I am Kaleo, celebrating 35 years of music discovery, and we have new music on the way from several artists, including Fontaines D.C. Less than 2 weeks away from their new album, Dopamine Chamber, we'll get into Marianne. Plus, the War on Drugs released their first song in almost 5 years. Who's that? It's The War on Drugs, I just told you, but it's also the name of the song. We'll get into the latest from Billy Strings.
6: This will break. I just can't.
0: And Michigander. That's all coming up today on World Cafe. And let's begin our adventure with Stephen Wilson Jr., who prior to being a musician was a Golden Gloves boxer and research microbiologist. His new song interpolates the Pixies' Where Is My Mind and features Miranda Lambert. It's called Hardwired.